It's Tiny Desk Radio from NPR Music. I'm Bobby Carter. Today on the show, it's a World Cup crossover. We've got music from countries that have won the cup in recent years. From Argentina, the legendary rocker Fito Páez. From France, the groovy duo Air reinterprets a few of their classics. And from Germany, a modern piano master, Igor Levit, plays Beethoven at the Tiny Desk.

0: That was Igor Levit at the Tiny Desk. What we just heard was Beethoven's Bagatelle in A minor, also known as Fur Elise. He also played a movement from Beethoven's Piano Sonata No. 14, the Moonlight Sonata. Now, that show was produced by Tom Heisinger, and Josh Rogerson was the audio engineer. Coming up next, the French duo Air dusts off some groovy classics. It's Tiny Desk Radio from NPR Music.
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0: That was French band Air at the Tiny Desk. What we just heard was Dirty Trip. They also played Les Voyages de Penelope, High School Lover, and Cherry Blossom Girl. Now, that show was produced by Robin Hilton, and Josh Newell was the audio engineer. Coming up, the Argentine rocker Fito Páez. It's Tiny Desk Radio from NPR Music.
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1: It's Tiny Desk Radio from NPR Music. I'm Bobby Carter. We've got one last performance to finish off our World Cup celebration, a rock icon from Argentina, which won the cup in 2022. That's Fito Páez.
2: En un café se vieron por casualidad, cansados en el alma de tanto andar.
1: And here to give us the lowdown on Fito Páez, my man Felix Contreras, host of Alt Latino. What up?

0: city called B.
1: That was Argentine rocker Fito Paez at the Tiny Desk. Felix, what did we just hear?
2: We heard Tercer Mundo, Circo Beat, one of his classics. Then he also played Sale al Sol, Mariposa Technicolor, and A Rodar Mi Vida.
1: That show was produced by who? The one and only Felix Contreras. Thanks, Pete.
2: All right, man.
1: And Josh Newell was the audio engineer. And that does it for our World Cup celebration this week, y'all. Tiny Desk Radio is produced by Walter Ray Watson and Noah Caldwell. Lars Gottrich is our editor. Saraya Muhammad is the executive producer. Neil Tebalt is our technical director, and our theme was composed by Kaylin Ellis. Thank you so much for listening to Tiny Desk Radio from NPR Music.
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7: Weather forecast for tonight, isolated showers and thunderstorms possible, and partly cloudy, a low around 72 degrees. 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
1: Tonight on the Atomic Hour, the season of the 60s continues with Billboard's Hot 100 list for the year 1966. First up this evening, making their debut on Billboard's list with the number one record of the year, it's the Mamas and the Papas with California Dreamin'. On the Atomic Hour with Mr. 1960.
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The number one record of 1966, according to Billboard. California Dreamin' by the Mamas and the Papas, making their debut on the Billboard chart. With that Laurel Canyon sound, provided in part by the sensational session musicians known as the Wrecking Crew. The Mamas and the Papas also had the number 24 record on Billboard's list, Monday Monday.

But in 1966, the most undisputed of American pop groups was unquestionably Brian Wilson and the Beach Boys. They had three singles on Billboard's chart for 1966, Sailing on the Sloop John B. at number 53.

0: Peggy Lee for more.
1: You're ahead in a forest all the way.
2: You're really ahead with that Fairlane feeling. 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Use it as an automatic or shift manually. It works both ways. 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Get that Fairlane feeling now.

0: Beatles are coming to Candlestick. Yes, KYA welcomes the Beatles back to San Francisco.
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1: Join KYA and the Beatles in the most fabulous show you'll ever see.
2: 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They let Ringo Starr sing lead at number 90 with Yellow Submarine.

Meanwhile, the Beatles' biggest belligerents on the British beat were quickly becoming the Rolling Stones, who did very well with a pair of singles on Billboard's Hot 100 list for 1966. At number 54, 19th Nervous Breakdown,

0: By this time, there were a bevy of Beatles imitators springing up left and right on this side of the Atlantic, some of the most successful being the Young Rascals, who had the number 11 record of the year with Good Lovin'.
1: One, two...

And bringing us to the bottom of this week's Atomic Hour, with the number 4 record of the year, it's the made-for-TV Monkees, catching that last train to Clarksville.

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Welcome back to a special episode of the Atomic Hour. I'm your host, Mr. 1960, the mid-century millennial. The most obvious attempt for the land of the free and home of the brave to produce a Beatles-esque group in our own image was Paul Revere and the Raiders, who made their debut on the Billboard Hot 100 list with a trio of singles. Hungry at number 91.

Thanks in no small part to the efforts of the wrecking crew, 1966 was a very good year for the Sinatra family. Nancy Sinatra made her debut on the Billboard Hot 100 chart and had the number 6 record of the year with These Boots Are Made for Walking.

Meanwhile, while all the kids were rushing out to buy boots along with Nancy's record, their parents flocked to the chairman of the board, Frank Sinatra, who had the number 8 record of the year, a Burt Kempfert composition called Strangers in the Night.

1966 was a sumptuous year for sweet soul music. We've super-stuffed this week's special segment with Mitch Ryder and the Detroit Wheels, Jimmy Ruffin, Percy Sledge, and with the number 5 record of the year, the fabulous Four Tops with Reach Out, I'll Be There.

0: Mr. Percy Sledge with the number 31 record on Billboard's Hot 100 list for 1966, When a Man Loves a Woman. We also heard Mitch Ryder and the Detroit Wheels' debut record on Billboard's charts, number 96, Devil with a Blue Dress, remixing Little Richard's original hit, Good Golly Miss Molly. We also heard Jimmy Ruffin at number 3 with What Becomes of the Broken Hearted, and the Four Tops at number 5 with Reach Out, I'll Be There.
1: At the edge of the universe, 400 men and women are probing the immeasurable blackness of space. Their leaders are an Earthman with no fear and a stranger with no heart. 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
2: Another first for the Roll Arena in San Leandro. 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
0: Just time enough to squeeze one vocal group great into our special show for 1966, making their debut on the Billboard Hot 100 chart. At number 52, it's The Vogues with 5 O'Clock World.

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Time for this week's bonus track, one of Mr. 1960's Unskippables, a 1959 single originally released by The Crickets, revived and rejived for 1966 by one-hit wonders The Bobby Fuller Four. At number 89 on Billboard's Hot 100 list for the year, it's I Fought the Law.

0: What's happening musically in Dakar? Joburg, Kinshasa for Spain, Havana, Accra, Dar es Salaam, Cairo, Paris, New York. 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

What a fun way to start the Omaha Sound tonight. Get the body moving, warm you up a little bit. That right there is the Omaha Sound of Ebba Rose. That is the incredible voice of Omaha artist Erin Mitchell. Her project is Ebba Rose, and she partnered with Vi Blossom, a DJ, producer, and singer-songwriter on that song called My Mind. That's a great kickoff to our episode of the Omaha Sound tonight, which is all about collaborations. All of the songs I'm going to play for you here in the next hour of the Omaha Sound are collaborations between Omaha and Omaha adjacent artists. I'm so excited for this one. You'll find yourself moving around a bunch, I hope. Lots of good things to get you warmed up and either chair dancing or full on kicking your shoes off and rolling up the kitchen rug and moving around kind of dancing. Welcome to the Omaha Sound here on Omaha's NPR station 91.5 KIOS FM. I am your host, Arianne Anderson, and I am here every Saturday night at 9 p.m. sharing with you, Omaha's NPR listeners, a mixtape, a sampling, a cornucopia, to kind of follow the holiday, of the music that comes from and through our hometown. Like I said, this particular episode, and I think maybe even next week's, I was able to put together a little over 2 hours of material when I started putting tonight's playlist together, so I look forward to maybe just continuing this vibe either next week or in the coming weeks. We'll see where the weather takes us. We'll get back to the music, though. This next one is a collaboration between Haunted Gauntlet and Eddie Branch. This is a song called Patty.

Welcome back to the Omaha Sound here on Omaha's NPR station 91.5 KIOS FM. Thanks for sticking around here as I share with you some of the music that's being made and played right here in our hometown. Tonight's episode is featuring some of the greatest collaborations available to us on the interwebs by Omaha and Omaha adjacent artists. We just got to hear a whole handful of them. I love this episode so much. I think I probably say that every week. It's because I have a great gig here. But I am a big sucker for a couple of things. I love collaborations. I love cover music. I think that it's so cool when bands do cover songs, especially if it's a genre outside of their own, because then you really get a vibe for their sound and their talent and all of that. So I look forward to putting another cover show together for you in the near future, as well as part two of this episode, the collaboration episode. But I'm just going to keep on with episode one. I'm not going to get ahead of myself because I have so much good music to share with you. We just heard from Omaha adjacent artists Ashton Combs and Grace Lundy with their song Caught Up. In the middle of that set, a couple of Omaha artists. We heard Mad Darling and Sand with the song Chess Game. And at the top of that set, from the band Mean Streets, there is another project from the frontman of that band, and that is called Haunted Gauntlet. That was his song with Eddie Branch called Patty. And you heard it right here on the Omaha Sound. Thank you again for tuning in. I am your host, Ariane Anderson. I'm here every Saturday night at 9 o'clock doing this very thing. So please put it on your calendar. Set a reminder on your phone for like 8:55 every Saturday so that you can tune in right here to 91.5 and hear more great music like this. Next one coming up by Colton Schlines and Ronan. This is called Midnight Glow.

What a super sultry set that one was. Thanks for tuning in here to the Omaha Sound. We just heard from three collaborations that are just so great for a night like tonight. We heard Big Wade and Anjali with their song called Ain't No Love. We heard Domestic Blend and Mitch Town with the song Your Body. And at the top of that set, we heard Colton Schlines and Roynan with Midnight Glow. What a great way to warm up this Saturday night. Tonight's episode of the Omaha Sound is featuring collaborations, duets, partnerships, all sorts of pairings of music between Omaha artists and Omaha adjacent artists. We're going to kind of keep on with this duet vibe a little bit longer. This next one is a single put out recently, but what a fun pairing this one was. Okay, I said Omaha artist and adjacent. This is an Omaha artist and then maybe a little farther away than adjacent, but Hooray for the Riffraff has been here long enough and enough times in Omaha to be considered part of the Omaha Sound tapestry, of course. And Hooray for the Riffraff partnered with Bright Eyes on this song here. This is Dyslexic Palindrome on the Omaha Sound.

Steady Wells and Wavy Lady with their cover of the song The Letter. In the middle of that set, we heard Mitch Town and Jocelyn with Typical Fool. And the top of that set was a collaboration between Omaha's own Bright Eyes and Hooray for the Riff Raff with the song Dyslexic Palindrome. You heard them all right here on Omaha's NPR station, 91.5 KIOS FM. This little show here is called The Omaha Sound, and I am your host every Saturday night at 9 p.m. My job is sharing this kind of stuff with you, the music that comes from and through our hometown, the music that's made here and played here. And as you have maybe picked up, if you've been listening all along or just tuned in, tonight's show is an episode featuring some of the greatest collaborations of artists from in and around our area. I started putting this list together, and, you know, my shows are only an hour long, and before I knew it, I had 2 hours of music. So I'm excited to tell you that this is just part one of this collaboration episode. If you have any ideas for part three, because I already have part two filled, send me a message and let me know some of your favorite Omaha artist collaborations, or adjacent, that works too. We'll keep on with the music because I just have a little bit longer, six, seven, my daughter would laugh. No, I have four songs left for you this hour, so we'll keep going. This next one is a collaboration between Alyssa Kelly and Funk Track. The song

From 2009, that is quite a collaboration. That is a song called Dear God from the band known, or project known, as Monsters of Folk that was formed around the talents of indie rock giants Connor Oberst and Mike Mogus from Bright Eyes, M. Ward, who now just, you can find it's M. Ward, but originally was part of She and Him, Jim James from My Morning Jacket. That project was conceived in 2004. That particular song was a little bit of a throwback from 2009, I believe. Monsters of Folk with Dear God. In the middle of that set, this is 6 degrees of Saddle Creek Records or something along those lines, but another Saddle Creek release was a record, the Culture House record called Freedom, I think it was Freedom Summer from Culture House. There was a song on that called Stay Sleep. That was the middle song of our set there, and that was a very big collaboration that had lots of artists on that one. Dex Arbor, Ryel, Kel, Marcy Yates, I think it's Exo Boy, or I believe that's Exo Boy. Anyway, great one called Stay Sleep, and that was from the record called Freedom Summer on the Culture House. It was a Culture House project, and Culture is C-U-L-X-R. I just saw that they have a new lineup announced. Ali Peeler, one of the most phenomenal musicians and human beings in our town, just posted that recently, so make sure to check that out if you like that sound. And at the top of that set, we heard another collaboration between Funk Trek and Alyssa Kelly, and that song was called Live for Today. And today is all done for me. This was such a good show, such a fun show to put together, all about the collaborations of Omaha and Omaha-adjacent artists and a few others from a little farther away. I have another one of these shows coming in the near future, so stay tuned for that. Thank you so much for tuning in to the Omaha Sound tonight with me, your host, Arianne Anderson, right here on Omaha's NPR station, 91.5 KIOS-FM and KIOS.org. 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We desperately need you. I want to thank Josh LeBuer, my producer, for putting this show together week after week. I want to, of course, thank you, the listeners. I want to thank our underwriters. And if you are interested in underwriting, please reach out to us, omahasoundhost@gmail.com. We're a little backlogged in all of those messages these days, but I promise I will catch up with you. We have so many fun shows coming in the future. Like I said, another collaboration show. We've got another covers show coming up. We have a holiday show coming up. Hopefully you were inspired to go see some music today to support these artists. Hopefully you were inspired to tune in again. And if you did see somebody you like, look them up. Go find an opportunity to, or hear someone you like, go find an opportunity to see them live. The one thing I like to tell everybody at the end of my episodes is when you do go see a live performance, please remember to be polite. Don't talk while the artists are performing. I know there are exceptions, big rock bands, that kind of thing, where you're partying, that's one thing. But if you're going to go see singers and songwriters and people who are writing lyrics for us to hear, zip your lips. Leave good tips, and I'll catch you next week. I hope you tune in next week at 9 o'clock to the Omaha Sound. I'm going to leave you with one more song. This is, I love both of these people just so much. Tim Kasher and Megan Seavey. This is I Don't Think About You right here. And by the way, Tim Kasher is part of Cursive, as is Seavey and a lot of other projects. They are just such a phenomenal couple of people. I'm going to leave you with this one. I Don't Think About You tonight on the Omaha Sound. Have a good one. I'll catch you next week. Stay safe and warm. Be well.

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1: 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Some isolated showers in the area are possible, otherwise partly cloudy, around 72 degrees. Then tomorrow, mostly sunny, high near 95 degrees. And the time is coming up on 1 o'clock. 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

and welcome, friends and associates, to The Last Call here on KIOS FM. I'm Chris Cook. Tonight, our annual tribute to the legendary Albert Eiler, saxophonist and an inspired jazz artist, to be sure. We'll also listen to music from Harry Scholer and Bobby Previtt. And starting off the show, the legendary Chico Freeman, who was born in jazz history on July 17th, 1949. Chico Freeman on the saxophone for Will Pan's Walk to begin tonight's Last Call.

0: Thank you. Thank you. Thank you. Thank you. Thank you. Thank you very much.
1: Two records from the Milestone record label, or rather Contemporary and Milestone, I should say. Milestone Records bringing us music from Flor Parim from an incredible live concert date at the Montreal Jazz Festival back in the summer of 1974. Flor Parim and her ensemble of players, 400 or 500 miles high, with Ron Carter on the bass, Ayerto, Flora's husband, on percussion, and Milton Nascimento on the guitar, and Flora Parim, of course, on her multi-octave range vocals for 500 miles high. A stunning performance, to be sure. We also listened to music from Chico Freeman, and we're noting his birthday today in jazz. He was born July 17th, 1949, tenor saxophonist and trumpeter and son of the legendary saxophonist from the Windy City of Chicago, Von Freeman. And Chico Freeman's recording from October of 1981, which is Destiny's Dance. From that we heard Wilpon's Walk. Chico Freeman on the tenor saxophone and featuring a very young Wynton Marsalis on the trumpet, Bobby Hutcherson on the vibes, Dennis Moorman at the piano, Cecil McBee on the bass, Ronnie Barrage on the drums, and Paulino da Costa on percussion. It has that perfect mix of adventuresome and straight-ahead jazz there on that date. I'm Chris Cook, the host of The Last Call here in KIOS FM. Welcome to our show, and we're going to begin this next set with a selection that is picked as a fond remembrance of the legendary Albert Ayler.

New music arrived in our last call mailbag from David Blake and his quartet Radio Casual, an exciting new collection of original tunes from guitarist David Blake and his band, exploring free-playing and looser forms with his outfit. David Blake on the guitar and Warren Louie on the double bass and other players as well for Jonas with A View. Then we went back to 1966 for Albert Eiler and the tune, of course, Truth is Marching In, one of his signature numbers from the great Albert Eiler, and the recording Live in Greenwich Village, the complete impulse recordings of Albert Eiler, one of the most significant saxophonists of the 20th century, whose almighty free jazz style was a very inspired one indeed, a truly powerful experience of a connection with the divine. Albert Eiler and his band with Truth is Marching In. Albert Eiler, born July 13th, 1936, and one of the great free jazz saxophonists of the 1960s, to be sure. We'll listen to more music from Albert Eiler later in our show, which is The Last Call, where we explore the classic avant-garde jazz of the living past, as a colleague of mine used to say, in addition to today's latest releases from today's top jazz artists. And right now we're going to turn to Lakeisha Benjamin and her new recording for a selection to begin this third set.

was applause, but deep down, I was just trying to remember the shape of peace. When you start talking to your shadow, leaning on the edge of unraveling, not escaping the madness, but mastering the melody inside of it. Because sanity isn't stillness.

0: Adrian Young and his ensemble for Moon Traveling, that from his latest recording. And we also heard Chet Baker and his take on Love for Sale, a version that I played many times when I was working in public radio while in college during the overnight hours. And that was quite the experience. Chet Baker on the trumpet, Philip Catherine on the guitar, such a beautiful guitar voice he has. John Lewis Rosenfels on the bass for Love for Sale. And we also heard from Lakeisha Benjamin her exciting new recording, We Dream, and the tune Ascension with her band. And that's from a new one from Lakeisha Benjamin, which is called We Dream. We heard Ascension, Lakeisha Benjamin on the alto saxophone in the outfit, right here on The Last Call tonight. I'm Chris Cook. It's a Saturday night. Glad you're here. We've got more music coming your way right after this.
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0: 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And it's going to be a hot next couple of days. Tomorrow, mostly sunny, a high near 95. And on Monday, the temperature will exceed the century mark, as I'm told. Sunny and hot with a high near 100 degrees. Right now we're going to get back to the music with Theo Kroeker and his response to Adrian Young's song. Theo Kroeker and Love from the Sun to begin the second hour of tonight's Last Call.

done. We love you. Thank you so very much. What a blessing this has been. What a thanksgiving this has been. We thank you.

John Shapiro and his Shapiro 17 Big Band, and you might recognize the Sonny Rollins line, East Broadway Run Down, performed by John Shapiro, and the new recording is Best Laid Plans, a very energetic and dynamic recording indeed. And we also heard from Rick White's Fundamental Forces outfit and their new recording, which is self-titled, I believe. The tune that we heard was Nothing But a Thing from veteran guitarist Rick Wright and his outfit. And they've been together for quite some time. We also listened to music from Theo Kroeker, who celebrated his birthday today. He was born this day in 1985. A very talented and bright and energetic trumpeter with a special guest on board. Did you recognize the voice of one D.D. Bridgewater? For Love from the Sun, Theo Kroeker and his band there, starting off this hour of The Last Call tonight. Hi, how are you doing? I'm Chris Cook, and we are here together every Saturday night with the very best of classic, recent, and new jazz recordings of an adventuresome kind. And if you like what you listen to on The Last Call Saturday nights, I would invite you to make a pledge of support to KIWSFM during our upcoming Summer Pledge Drive, which is happening next week, or any time, for that matter. 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And you probably know that Jazz on the Green is taking place at Turner Park at Mitchon Crossing. Next week, you're in for a real treat. Flautist and bassist and multi-instrumentalist Jose Valentino will perform with the UNO Latin Jazz Ensemble, and they're going to perform at 7:30 on Thursday night of next week at the Jazz on the Green concert series at Midtown Crossing. And we're going to have an interview with Jose Valentino at our website coming up next week. You may not be familiar with the name, but the man is an incredibly talented multi-instrumentalist, bassist, flautist who's worked with many of the legends in jazz. 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And we will also air part of it on Tuesday night, if you're interested in that. Jazz on the Green is happening this month and next month at Turner Park in Midtown Crossing, 3110 Farnham Street in Omaha. More information is available at our website, which is kios.org. And now more music from the late but forever great Albert Ayler.

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Music of love. Music is the spirit. Music is life. Life is music. Music is played, listened to, danced to. Sometimes not understood, but felt. Music causes all bad vibrations to fade away. It makes one want to love instead of hate. 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

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The music of the universe, the music of love. 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

Music is the healing force of the universe. Music of love. Music is giving. Music is greatness. It's never complete. It is a being. It's always there. 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

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Oh, let it come in. The music of the universe, the music of love.

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0: We love you, Albert Island.
1: Yes, we do. And that was Chris Payson and his band from a couple years ago with a recording called Ornette Coeur, which is primarily a tribute to Ornette Coleman, but this song is a tribute to Albert Ayler using his own music, Ghosts, and Ingrid Sertzow on the vocals, Chris Payson on the trumpet, Carl Berger on the fives, and the band for Ghosts from the pen of the late, great Albert Ayler. And the Albert Ayler Quartet with the Hilversum session in the middle of the set. From that, we heard Angels, another Albert Ayler composition. Albert Ayler on the tenor saxophone, Don Cherry on the cornet, Gary Peacock on the bass, and the great Sonny Murray on the drums. And we also heard from Albert Ayler and his band from the summer of 1970, July 25th to be precise, with Music is the Healing Force of the Universe, featuring Mary Parks on the vocals, Albert Ayler on the saxophones for this piece, I believe, and Steve Tynwese on the bass, Alan Blairman on the drums, for Music is the Healing Force of the Universe. And it certainly is. And Albert Ayler's music is a healing force indeed, as channeled by the most profound, inspired communion with the divine throughout his career and lifetime, especially in the 1960s, called his ecstatic period, with songs like Spirits Rejoice and the tune that we heard early in the show, Truth is Marching In. More information about Albert Ayler and his legendary career and his deeply inspired music available at our last call webpage at KIOS.org. Albert Ayler, born July 13, 1936, and he passed away, sadly, all too soon, in November of 1970. The last call here in KIOS FM. I'm Chris Cook. We're going to start this final set with music from one of today's top soprano saxophonists. I'm talking about Jane Ira Bloom, and here she is with her band.

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0: by Spanish superstar Rosalía. Her song was one of two chosen by Spain's national team to play in the stadium every time they score a goal. In this tournament, national teams chose the music for certain moments, like when they warm up, when they score, and of course, for victories.
1: Esa es la cumbia de los trapos.
0: Argentina also went with homegrown artists, mostly cumbias from Buenos Aires. That's La Cumbia de los Trapos by Yerba Brava, one of Argentina's victory songs. With Lionel Messi on your team, you get to celebrate a lot. Now, the U.S. was eliminated in the round of 16. But if you're wondering about their goal music, here's a Southern rock classic with a new twist. Lynyrd Skynyrd's Freebird, remixed by DJ Moonlight. 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
5: I'm Windsor Johnston with these headlines. Fighting between the U.S. and Iran is escalating after another night of American airstrikes. The latest attacks hit tunnels, a bridge, and other targets leading toward the Strait of Hormuz. The strikes come 2 days after the deaths of two American service members. Smoke from hundreds of Canadian wildfires continues to spread across the northern and eastern United States. Air quality alerts remain posted in parts of the Midwest, New England, and the Mid-Atlantic. Communities across southern and central Texas are cleaning up from widespread flooding. More than 2 feet of rain fell in some areas, damaging roads, bridges, and homes. I'm Windsor Johnston, NPR News in Washington.

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3: This afternoon at 1. It'll be sunny today. Highs will be in the mid-90s. Mostly clear tonight. Lows should be in the upper 70s. Sunny and hot tomorrow. Highs will be near 102. Partly cloudy skies tomorrow night, though the lows will drop to the mid-70s. And for Tuesday, mostly sunny with highs around 90. Clouds are back Tuesday night. The lows will fall to the mid-60s. 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
4: I'm Winter Johnston with these headlines. The U.S. has launched a new series of airstrikes against Iran's Revolutionary Guard after an attack in Jordan killed two American service members on Friday. Tehran has responded with more missile and drone attacks across the Gulf region. Samsung Electronics America is cutting more than 700 jobs at its New Jersey operations as it prepares to move its U.S. headquarters to Texas. The company says the changes are part of a broader effort to better align its U.S. operations with its business priorities. Andy Burnham is set to become Britain's next prime minister after winning the Labour Party leadership. He'll take over on Monday following the resignation of Keir Starmer. I'm Winter Johnston, NPR News in Washington.

0: This is Week in Edition from NPR News. I'm Aisha Roscoe.
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5: Tonight at 8. It'll be sunny today with highs in the mid-90s. Mostly clear tonight, but lows in the upper 70s. Sunny and hot tomorrow. Highs should be near 102. Partly cloudy skies tomorrow night, though. Lows will drop to the mid-70s. And for Tuesday, mostly sunny with highs around 90. A few clouds return Tuesday night. Lows will fall to the mid-60s. 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Stay with us for Lives with Stuart Chittenden coming up next.

0: This is Lives, and I'm your host, Stuart Chittenden. Returning as my guest is artist and educator, Tim Guthrie. Tim Guthrie is an Omaha-based multimedia visual artist, filmmaker, and professor at Creighton University, where he holds the Joella Cohen Endowed Chair in Journalism. Working across drawing, painting, sculpture, film, digital fabrication, and new media, Guthrie explores themes of truth, grief, memory, politics, and social justice. His films and visual art have received numerous national and international awards, and his work has been presented around the world from TEDx Omaha to the Sorbonne in Paris. Guthrie previously appeared as a guest on the show in 2018, and I encourage listeners to listen back to that show. When he joined me then, we explored many of his artistic and other projects, including Extraordinary Rendition and the Museum of Alternative History. Having talked then about some of what Guthrie makes, today we'll spend a little more time exploring whether he still believes art can do what he once hoped, what life has made of him, and a changed understanding of a satisfying life. Tim Guthrie, welcome back to Lives.
1: Thank you.
0: I'm going to read a quote about you. So the quote is from art critic Kim Carpenter, and she says, Guthrie is simultaneously at home with traditional media, like drawing and painting, as he is with cutting-edge technologies, such as 3D printing and laser cutting. Equally able to create a somber Rembrandt-inspired portrait with oils as a mathematical pattern created with a drawing robot, he's the rare jack-of-all-trades who is, in actuality, master of many. Does that sound like you?
1: I think it's a very generous quote. Kim was a wonderful person. I miss her, and I actually start the book off with that quote. For anybody who wouldn't know, I'll explain it really quick. The current project that I'm working on, I call the Museum of Alternative History, and the book that I'm working on centers on the museum, but with a whole bunch of things that connect to it. But I actually think of myself as the opposite. It'd be interesting to have a conversation with her about this. I often think of myself as a professional amateur. I don't think of myself as a master of anything, but there's lots of reasons for that. Mostly it's because I get bored with things and then I move on to something else, or because I change medium and style all the time, depending on the kind of work that I'm doing at the time. But it's a generous quote. I appreciate that she said that.
0: So it's interesting that when I speak to people that are creative, and this is probably maybe true for you too, when you explore other people's creativity, a question around process often comes up. Like, what is this person's process in moving, as it were, figuratively from the blank canvas to something that is a creative expression? This is the wrong word possibly for you, but you're talking about, as it were, dabbling until you get bored with something. And so it's hard to ask you that question, like, what is your creative process? And so I don't know, is that a fair question to ask you? And how might you ask a different question of yourself?
1: So I think I keep interpreting your questions differently, so I'm going to do that. An assumption that when people ask that kind of question is often, or when they ask you as an artist, you know, what do you do? They want to be able to know how to classify. Are you a painter? Are you a sculptor? Are you whatever? In fact, because of the kind of work that I do, I think it pushes a lot of people away from an interest in my work because people don't want more politics. They don't want more whatever. But for me, if somebody's asking, are you a painter? Are you a sculptor? Do you watercolor? Do you use oils? Do you whatever? The medium is always the least important or at least interesting thing for me. I start with an idea. There's something that I want to express. There's something I want to work on.
0: So let's talk about then you as someone that is an explorer of difficult ideas, interesting ideas, the creative expression of that exploration. And, you know, connecting this back to your comment earlier that you're not in many collections. It says something about creative expression, that it has a power, and it can be really, really disconcerting and uncomfortable. And that's because the subject or the issue behind it is really, really disconcerting and uncomfortable. And we should be facing it, but either we choose not to, or it's too difficult to do so. What I'm wanting to do here is open up that subject with you about the power of art, the utility of art and creative expression to say something about our world, but also beyond that, for you to talk a little bit about that and also the courage it takes to actually go to the darker reaches or the more difficult reaches that other people are still shying away from.
1: Man, there's so many different directions I can go with that. I'm not even sure where to start, but there's a lot in there. So I don't think I'm doing things. This is not what you said. I don't mean to put words in your mouth. What I'm doing is not going to change anything. When I look at people who have big platforms, Jon Stewart or Stephen Colbert was critical of the administration. And then he got fired over it. And there are other cases of this. That's just one of the biggest ones and one of the most recent ones. If people like that, if Jon Stewart can't move the needle by, exposing truths and whatever in a funny way to try to make it entertaining, so we're interested and we want to watch and whatever, then the stuff that I'm doing is not. I mean, it's interesting when people talk about, oh, I don't vote because it just encourages them and blah, blah, blah. And, you know, it doesn't make a difference. They're all the same and whatever. The work that I'm doing certainly has upset some people. I don't think of it as work that's all that provocative, yet the government confiscated some of my artwork and destroyed it. They told me, they let me know they were going to destroy my artwork. And I just remember thinking, what? Why would you do that? And what a dumb thing to do. But clearly, it was like a punishment, I think. They were trying to get me to shut up, that kind of thing. And they sicked the IRS on me for years. The IRS was coming after me for no good reason. It's just bizarre. But what happens, oh, how do you say this? This is so tricky. When you see a comedian and he comes out and he's fat, he starts making fat jokes. You know, I'm bald. Right? You know, a comedian that's bald, they come out, you notice they're always going to make bald jokes. That's just what they do, right? They make fun of whatever it is about themselves that they can, whatever. Those things are like the safe things to do. The things that aren't safe is to talk about something else. That the KKK robe that I was talking about, when Paul got pulled from the show, somebody said, oh, well, you could make KKK robes. I'm like, no, nah, that's not going to happen. It comes off very different, right? See, well, one of my problems, or not a problem, I don't know why I'm calling it a problem, but it's created an issue. There's, when you ask about, you know, why don't collectors, or why don't you get picked to exhibit your work in the public library, whatever. It's because I'm going after politics. I go after the right a lot, so I get a lot of criticism for that. Why don't you go after the left? Literally, Michigan State asked me, I mean, all of these union cases, these are all Republicans. What are there going to be any Democrats in there? When you approach, or when you discuss politics or religion, or a lot of things are very touchy to people, right? They think you're criticizing them personally. They don't think of that big picture. That you're actually talking about inequities, whatever, oppression, whatever it is that you want to discuss. I remember going off on lots of weird tangents here. I apologize. Like I said, there's so many different things I could discuss here. I remember yelling at George W. Bush in a public venue and somebody calling it performance art, but that led to really negative things. People don't want that. And I get it. If you come to my house, I don't hang my own stuff. I wouldn't want it on my walls either. I hang other people's stuff. It's often very abstract. It's often, there's no politics. I've got like a couple of political pieces, and even I kind of hide them so I don't have to see them all the time. But I recognize that the kinds of things I do would turn off people or not want them. You know, if you want, I've been to so many discussions where people say, what do you want to do as an artist? And it always comes down to money. How can I make money making art? How can I, and this isn't a bad thing, by the way. I'm not trying to put that down. What I mean is that people are trying to figure, they want to make a living doing what they love. But for me, I'm not, and a lot of people stick to a medium. They have this one thing that they do, and they do it all the time. They develop a brand. And when you have a brand, you'll get collectors. You get people know what to expect from you. They can put a collector can put a piece on a wall, and people know immediately. I'm going to pick people that I love because that's better to talk about those than things you don't like. So if they put a Jamie Burmeister on a wall, they're like, oh, that's a Jamie Burmeister. I recognize it. That's got like a brand to it, right? Those, and I've got Jamie's work on my wall. But yeah, so people now see me as someone who's really far to the left, even though I don't feel like I've shifted. Again, I'm going off on a crazy tangent, but I know that the political things that I do, the inconsistency, I'm the most inconsistent person at town. I've got to be. There's been a lot of big shows, a lot of big things. I don't get included in those things. I'm not in those things. And I get it. Like I said, this is on me. It's not on the collectors. It's not on the institutions picking them. It's, I chose to make the kind of pieces that I've made and I continue to make. And I get why people wouldn't necessarily want those kind of things in their house.
2: Is it hard to feel like you've been, I don't know, blacklisted or pushed to one side from a tribe that otherwise might feel like home, like artists and creators?
1: I was talking to a friend of mine once about this. I think of myself as pretty milquetoast. I'm not a very interesting guy. You know, I just do kind of stuff that I feel like doing. I'm not, you know, I'm not climbing Mount Everest. I'm not, you know, I'm not doing something that's really big or important or whatever. But I don't think of myself as this avant-garde guy who's doing these really, you know, dangerous things or whatever. None of that. I'm just goofing off a lot of the time. In fact, some of the times the work is incredibly juvenile. The barf bag project, which some friends would know about, things like that are just incredibly juvenile. The work that I do, sometimes very juvenile, sometimes pointed, and I'm trying to talk about whatever. But if you had asked me when I was in grad school, even certainly undergraduate, that, you know, what do you think about your work getting political or whatever, I would have never thought my work would ever get political. That was never a goal. It wasn't an interest. I wasn't trying to be cutting edge or whatever. I just, those were the things that would drive me and get me to do something. But I would do these pieces because I didn't know what else to do. Again, I didn't expect it to change anything. And of course it didn't. I didn't expect to upset people. I just wanted to express something. To go back, I don't think this is what you're asking, but when you were talking about some of the work that I was doing and trying to point out the issues with Citizens United, trying to point out that I think the current administration is doing terrible things, and I pointed that out in lots of different ways. And I wish that responding to it and doing things and whatever, or, you know, so, I mean, not to say that it hasn't gotten people's attention. If the government confiscates your artwork and destroys it, clearly you got somebody's attention. But it's not changing anything. And I think when I was younger, I felt like I could contribute. And I don't feel like I really contribute much. I just entertain myself.
0: If you're just joining us, my guest today is artist and educator, Tim Guthrie. What is it that draws you to teaching?
1: So when I decided to teach, I realized if I wanted to keep making art, I needed to have a solid income. So if somebody wanted to create a brand, sell their work, do whatever, they're trying to figure out how to make money, right? So I was able to separate those two, and I realized it was a very privileged position to be in, that I could separate the two and say, all right, here's my income teaching. I can teach art. I can teach whatever. I've taught a lot of different subjects over the years. I can teach whatever it is they want me to teach, and then I can still make what I want. And because I can just, I'll have 4 months off of a year, that is basically what happens, that I've got all that time to make work, and I never have to worry about selling it. So it's not for some lofty, like, oh, I'm better than that. I don't need to sell my work to, no, I just don't have to. I'm lucky because I've got, I'm a professor. I make some money. I can do that. And then I can make whatever work I want to make, and I don't have to care that it sells. So somebody who does care that it sells, they're just doing the same thing I'm doing. They're thinking, all right, I have to supplement the work that I want to do. and they're able to do it through their art. Fantastic. For me, and like I said, I don't think I recognized early on that I was making stuff that nobody was ever going to want. That's just kind of where it went.
2: Teaching also comes with learning.
1: Oh, yeah.
2: And I wonder what you are seeing in and what you are learning from the students that you've had.
1: Somebody else said it better than I did, but you've heard this said before, where the best way to learn something is to teach it. So, again, I've taught a whole bunch of different things, which has gotten me to get better at it. I just know what I was doing and what I was learning and what I was teaching myself, and then I would pass that on. Somebody else had given out what they considered a secret. I taught them how to do something that they wanted to know how to do. And they said, man, aren't you worried, you know, especially as a teacher, you know, that you're giving away all your secrets? I'm like, if you think of them as secrets, if you think you're showing somebody that's going to compete with you, you get out of teaching. You are in the wrong field. I enjoy sharing those things. I enjoy teaching people how to do stuff. I feel lucky that I've been able to teach so many different things because that's kept it interesting. I've known a lot of teachers who burned out. And I think if I was teaching the same thing over and over again, I probably would have gotten burned out. The other part of the question is the students themselves. They are the things that keep you engaged. I have a friend. He was teaching a drawing class. He talked about how he hated teaching drawing. I thought, man, you're so good at it. But that's really different. Being good at something doesn't make you a good teacher. And his argument was that he didn't feel like he was a good teacher. He would get anxious. He would get frustrated. I really enjoyed, on the other hand, teaching drawing. You get students who think they know everything. They come in cocky. Filmmakers often come in cocky. Oh, I've got this fancy camera and I've got whatever. And they just don't want to listen to anything. Drawing, a student would see one of my drawings, like the extraordinary rendition stuff, whatever, and immediately feel less secure because there's not this technology. There's not equipment that they can buy, a piece of software that they've been using for years, whatever it is. And they would say things like, oh, I can't draw a straight line. And I'd say, neither can I. I use a ruler. In fact, let me teach you how to do all these things and it's more about seeing than it is about drawing. It's more about, and you would teach them all that stuff. And then at the beginning of the school year, they, you know, would be doing things that weren't that great. But by the end of the semester, out of all the different things that I've taught, and again, I've taught a lot of different subjects, that is one subject that when he gets to the end of the semester, you see massive progress, just how much that they've learned, because there's so much to actually teach. It really is impressive to see that kind of advancement in skills and things. And I'd usually say something like, I thought you guys said you couldn't draw. And then they pat themselves on the backs even more because, you know, they succeeded and whatever. That's a satisfying thing. Teaching is a very satisfying profession. My wife is a teacher.
2: So who were you as a kid? Like what was Tim Guthrie as a kid?
1: I was one of those kids. I'm, you know, not the firstborn, not the lastborn. You know, everybody... That birth order thing, you learn about it when you're, I don't know, junior high, when you first hear about that, turned out to be so accurate, at least for my family. You know, the youngest one getting everything he ever wanted and all the attention and whatever. The oldest, you know, all of that stuff. So I'm third. So I'm Gen X and a middle child. And it was so easy for me to just disappear in everything, not be... Like, well, I almost said not be held accountable, but actually there's a little bit of that too. We didn't even have ourselves recorded all the time. Somebody didn't have a phone on them to capture our embarrassing moments and for forever, all that kind of stuff. But yeah, I was able to kind of just disappear in a lot of stuff. I didn't want, never wanted to be in the limelight. I was never that kind of person. I didn't want a spotlight on me, I should say. Yeah, I don't know how to say it. It was just nice to be able to just be alone and not have to think about things.
2: We touched earlier on this is a hard season for you, but here you are in this time and you were just talking about the satisfaction that comes from seeing students flourish. And I just wonder the degree to which just at this moment you feel that you aren't flourishing. Perhaps you aren't satisfied with your work. What it is inside you perhaps that is still to come out creatively?
1: Yeah, I've returned back to the museum. So that creatively, that's kind of where all the energy has been. And working on the book about the project, that's been a lot of the energy. I'm going to sound like I'm dancing around your question. I talked about my late wife a lot in the past. If people want to understand why her death kind of broke my relationship with art. The TED Talk does that. You can go research TEDx Omaha and see that talk, and I'll explain art and a little bit of that. But yeah, that really broke what I was doing. I didn't like being in the studio anymore. I stopped making things altogether. I kind of stopped making things even before her death because I needed to kind of be her caretaker. So I was already stepping away anyway, so it felt like, all right, well, this, I just shouldn't go back. So the past decade have not been very productive years, not productive like I would have been. Somebody told me 10 years ago, they made some comment about how prolific I was, that I was just doing so much and making. I still do a little bit, but it's kind of sporadic. It's like as a filmmaker, it's sporadically, I'll make this little short once a year or something like that. That's where I am. And, it's taken me a long time to move back in that space. I have a studio again. I didn't have a studio for a long time. I got one at PACE, the Potawatomi Arts, Culture, and Entertainment at the Hoff Center over in Council Bluffs, an amazing space. If you've never been there, you got to go check it out. It's very cool. But I still don't go there every day. But I also get there. And when I used to do artist residencies years ago, I remember there was a residency that I did in Vermont. And, in a 3 or 4 week span, whatever it was, there were twice where I just didn't go to bed. I worked 48 hours straight. 48 hours. The only thing I did, they'd ring a bell and there'd be food. So you'd go eat the food and then you'd go back to the studio. That was the kind of energy I used to have. 8 hours a day was nothing. 48 hours at a stretch was very unusual. I've only done that twice in my life. It happened to be both times during that residency. But now I go to the studio. I'm there maybe an hour or two, and I just don't want to be there anymore. And it's taken a decade for me to even get to that spot where I just even want to make things. So yeah, when I talked about before, like, oh, collectors, why would they want my stuff? I'm doing political things. I'm doing obnoxious stuff. It's not really art forum stuff. It's this goofy, weird, whatever. But it's also, it's not just what I'm making. It's, I'm not really making much anymore. It's pretty rare that I will make something. So there's not going to be demand for somebody who doesn't really do anything, right? It's kind of what have you done yesterday or today, you know, do something and you know, I'm just not that kind of guy. Somebody else might go, oh yeah, but when you die and there's only a handful of pieces out there, they're going to be worth even more. I don't think collectors really think that way. I think what they think is they want something cool and interesting that they can put in their house. And you know, that's what it's about. So yeah, I'm just not productive. And again, I may have danced around your question there, but yeah, it has been tough to get back into making art. It's been a decade long struggle that, still is tough. To work around, but somehow I'm making things again. So I guess that's progress.
2: I would say that the Museum of Alternative History was a pretty substantial body of work, but I can see in it the magnitude of the collaborations.
1: Oh, yeah.
2: And it, so it wasn't all on you, but the scale of the concept itself and the pieces that you personally contributed, but it was a that was and remains a significant conceptual piece.
1: But I think you touched on a really important thing there. I think of it as a group show. So when Michigan State asked me to do a version of just my stuff, I mean, I have enough of it that I could do that, but I still think of it as a group show. We're going to do a version at PACE. We call it the kid-friendly version. We're going to take some politics out a little bit, try to make it more playful and fun. Every time I do the show, I like doing something different with it. So this is an opportunity to try some things that I hadn't done before. So, but again, it's a group thing. It's a whole bunch of artists I've never worked with before. It's some of them I've worked with before. Brian Wetchen and Regan Pufall and some other people are in the show that I've worked with before. But there's a lot that are new to me, which will be fun. But that goes back to when Beth was sick. I usually didn't do group shows quite like that. I would invite people in and had people that I thought could contribute something. But anyway, when the museum was happening, I was already stepping away from art and I realized I'm not going to be able to do this I'm just not. If I'm not making art really anymore, if I want to tackle something this big, I need to bring a lot of people on board. So I brought a lot of people on board from the concept stage. So I hadn't even done anything yet. Every other time I could show them, hey, here's what I'm working on. What do you think? This one was, I just got an idea. What do you think about this idea? And some people pulled out before the show happened. Some people created just like one little thing. But everything together made it what it was. I mean, as somebody else pointed out, a lot of it was my work. But there were a lot of people in there, a lot of people doing really cool things. And multiple people kept coming back and participating.
0: If you're just joining us, my guest today is artist and educator, Tim Guthrie. Our conversation continues after this break.
3: Reporter intimidation takes many forms, like the subpoenas served by the DOJ to New York Times reporters, or what happened to two bloggers writing about eBay.
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0: Welcome back. This is Lies, and I'm your host, Stuart Chittenden. My guest today is artist and educator, Tim Guthrie. Some of our conversations in the last few days have been about some of the challenges and the difficulties that you just find yourself now in. It's a bit of a hard season for you. And I wonder, as far as you are able to share, what are some of the, you know, the contours of this being just a particularly hard moment for you?
1: Well, I mean, I could talk about it being a difficult time, but some of that, it's universal stuff. Lost my father this year. A lot of people have lost at least one parent, if not both. My mom's not doing particularly well, so that's really hard to watch. We don't know if she's going to make it to the end of the year. She doesn't. She makes comments like that all the time. My dog, he's like 14. I don't know if he's going to make it to the end of the year. He's really struggling with stuff. But yeah, we all experience that. So yeah, somebody else told me, they said that I have PTSD and that I still struggle from things regarding that from previous losses. So when stuff like this happens, everything just kind of comes back. But again, that's pretty universal. I think anybody listening to this can identify with losing someone, something that is maybe not traumatic, but certainly difficult. Every loss is different, but also everybody experiences it. So again, not sure what to really say about it. It's just, yeah, it's not, sometimes I'm not in a very good, headspace, when a lot of this is happening. I lost a lot of good friends over the past couple of years too, and that's been really difficult.
0: You have shared with me that you've had your own challenges health-wise at times over the last few years. And one of which, I've heard you sort of downplay it, but it still strikes me as actually really quite distressing. And that is a sort of a heart issue that you were facing. And to the degree you want to, could you tell us a little bit about what that was?
1: Yeah, it's one of those things that a lot of people have health challenges and things. And I think it's probably pretty accurate that I downplay it a lot, certainly at the time when I posted about it on social media for friends to let them know. I didn't say anything till the last second. I think I was practically going into surgery when I finally told people what was going on. But I was afraid of freaking out my parents or anybody else. But yeah, it was a little worse than what I described back then. I had an aortic root aneurysm. It was a 6.8 centimeters, almost 7 centimeters. So, and I guess if it gets to 4 centimeters, if you had an aneurysm, they'd want to do surgery or think about surgery. So I was already nearly double that before we even discovered it. And it wasn't an aneurysm on the outside, you know, on an aorta or whatever. It was literally at the root of the entire system. So we would describe it as the heart of the heart. So they had to pull open the heart, get way deep inside. And the surgeon actually told me I needed to get my stuff in order. He was really concerned that he was going to lose me on the table. And the way he described it to me was, if this bursts during surgery, we won't be able to save you. Yeah, he said, yeah, if it bursts while you're just walking around in a mall or whatever, you wouldn't even know it. You wouldn't even hit the ground before you'd be gone. In fact, we did 2 surgeries. He did a surgery that was an exploratory surgery because he was afraid he was going to lose me on the table, and he wanted to make sure he understood everything as best he could. So not major surgery, didn't pop open my chest at the time, but, and then when he felt a little more confident that there weren't blockages, things like that, extra stuff that he wouldn't have known about. And then when he felt confident, he did the surgery.
0: You must have been having some symptoms that were getting you.
1: Yes.
0: I'm guessing from your personality, you were downplaying that. And then when you get the news that surgery is required, the news that exploratory surgery is required to build the surgeon's confidence that he can do this, and you're still worried about sharing this with other people. How are you carrying this?
1: I mean, it really was just trying to protect my parents and other people. I didn't want them to worry or freak out. I didn't want to, one, I didn't want to make it sound like it was worse than it was, but I also didn't want to go into surgery with my parents thinking hey, he might not make the, you know, that was unnecessary added stress that they would have dealt with. So
0: yeah, but which is great, but that doesn't sound easy for you to carry that emotional and psychological weight of this knowledge yourself.
1: I don't know. I think a lot of us do that. I think a lot of your listeners probably relate to this. Like, oh yeah, I just don't talk about it. Don't. It's easier if it seems less real if you're not addressing it. So yeah, I think I just tried to minimize it to keep myself from getting stressed.
0: So the gist is confronting your own mortality.
1: Yeah. So, Beth's death was completely unexpected. It came out of left field and just floored me. I just traumatized. I don't know how else to describe it. It was that was bad, and so bad that I didn't expect to live another year. To tie into your previous question about my heart was, I remember posting about this, writing something to the effect of, oh, I can see now how people die of a broken heart. It was physical. It was debilitating. It was bad. And somebody told me that an aneurysm on average can grow about, you know, a centimeter a year. And when you total how many years it was and how big it was, et cetera, I'm like, geez, this probably started then. I felt that physical breaking of your heart. You know, I mean, everybody's experienced that. You had a really sad moment and then your heart feel. But this was like constant. Like when I felt happy, I felt guilty that I was happy. I mean, it was so rare that it wasn't happening. So by the time I was dealing with something like that, I was more or less thinking, well, at least I made it this far, you know.
0: You've lost your father this year. You've talked about losing friends. And your mother is also aging too. And so you're having to think about what is caring for someone else again at this stage of life look like. And you love your pet dog, but it's an older dog.
1: Yeah, I guess the older you get, the more you just accept that, hey, this is what happens. The dog is going to be tough. Cigna even told me she's worried about the day when that happens because he's almost 15. He's got lots of issues, and he's clearly struggling. And the dog, he's the only thing that's been consistent in my life for the past 15 years, and he was Beth's dog. She wasn't big on pets, so we never had one. I loved dogs. I was, you know, but one day she said, let's get a dog. When we first got him, Beth didn't come up with a name. So I just kept calling him Buddy. I'm like, hey, Buddy, come here. Hey, Buddy, come here. So I had to say something to him because I didn't know what to say. So that was for about a week. And she said, stop calling him Buddy. His name's going to end up being Buddy. I said, well, you know, I'll pick a name if you don't have a name. So I started calling him Gandhi because I wanted to quote Gandhi all the time. And she thought calling our dog Gandhi was so disrespectful that suddenly she thought really hard about a name. And I think it was the hard G, the Gandhi. She came up with Gozer, and she thought that was those dogs in Ghostbusters that were protecting. I'm like, no, the woman was Gozer. She's like, what? I said, no, it still works. Yeah, Gozer. It's great. Let's call him Gozer. So anyway, Gozer was only maybe 3 and a half when she passed. And but, you know, Gozer was there. So, like I said, he's been the only thing that's been consistent these past 15 years. A lot of changes, a lot of things have happened. But years after that, I remember talking with a friend of mine. I've traveled a lot and lived in lots of different places. And so I've got friends in Holland, and they were talking about in Dutch that Gozer, that's a good name because it's got a cool meaning in Holland. And I said, oh, really? What's Gozer mean? Got a guess? It means like your pal, your buddy. Gozer's your buddy. I'm like, what? Gozer means buddy? He's like, yeah. He didn't think anything of it. He's like, what? What's the big deal? So she didn't want him to be called Buddy, and here I was calling him Buddy the entire... I wish she would have known that. She would have found it hilarious. But yeah, when he goes, that's going to be tough because he's my connection to her. He's my connection to a lot of things. He's been, you know, that one constant thing. You talked about, you know, my dad passing. My mom's not in the best shape, so we're worried about her. I'm hoping that she lasts a while here, but she's startling quite a bit. I'm worried Gozer's not going to make it to the end of the year. And these past couple of years have been really tough. But there's been a lot of that, a lot of close friends dying. And I think the older we get, the more we experience that. A lot of people, I mean, it sucks to lose friends, family, all of these things. But at my age, it's to be expected. I knew friends when I was in

0: loss in that way, as well as staring in the face a very real risk of your own death because of the heart aneurysm and the surgery. I don't know. Maybe the answer to this is yes, and it's both or neither. If this kind of grueling litany of grief and loss and trauma actually has equipped you for the future, maybe it's freed you, opened you up to embrace life with all its inevitable continual loss, but also joy. If you feel ready to cope, or if you look at the inevitable other losses that'll happen in your life, if they will break you because that's a long list of despairing losses.
1: I don't want to depress your listeners, but I don't know if I can ever build up. It just feels harder each time. It doesn't feel easier. The one that broke me was Beth, but absolutely no question. I just don't know how some people have dealt with the losses they've dealt with. So it feels like I just finally have a window into what other people were going through. Something happened to Cigna. I don't know what I'd do. I mean, I feel like she's given me a second life. Like I've been able to restart a lot of things.
0: You said something earlier. You said when you felt happy, you felt guilty. And you were describing a you a few years ago. Life evolves. Our experiences grow. We continue to move forward. And here you are in a stage in your life where you have been able to find genuine, meaningful, loving connection with another person. And as you've mentioned, that's your wife, Cigna. How did you manage to get to this place where you were able to accept that this was a possibility and that you could claim it?
1: It makes it sound like there's a process that I was able to go through.
0: What's the 10-step program for love after loss, Tim?
1: I tried some relationships that didn't work. Don't regret any of them. I just didn't take it seriously, or when I did try to take it seriously, it just didn't work. I got to the point where I thought, I'd die a widower. That makes more sense to me. Why am I doing this? And I was giving up at that point. Just before I met Cigna, I basically wasn't going to try dating again. It just kind of happened. We just met and things clicked and I can't believe it's already been 5 years. We got married last year. So it's our 1 year anniversary, and moving on from Beth's death would have been 11 years ago now, almost. I mean, I'm grateful that we connected, and I'm grateful that she's brought, joy into my life. I had somebody say to me once, it's not fair. Some people never meet one person that is like, and you've got two now. That's not fair. I'm also grateful because, like we were talking about earlier, so many friends that I've lost, and I'm sure there's more right around the corner. That would have been really tough. This last year would have been impossible without her. She's kept me grounded.
0: I feel what I hear from you quite often is a minimizing of yourself, whether that takes the form of your negating or denying your level of talent and accomplishments, artistically and otherwise, or universalizing your experience and saying, oh, everybody has this experience in their life, so it dilutes the impact of it for your own experience. And I'm curious why you tend towards, why you incline towards minimizing yourself in that way.
1: I mean, it's interesting that you put it that way. I hope that's not, I don't know if I minimize myself as much as I'm just realistic about it. I'm not, when I'm gone, nobody's going to remember me. I can't believe how many conversations I've had with people talking about their legacy when they leave. Like, legacy, what? Are you David Bowie? Are you Paul McCartney? You're not going to be remembered. None of us are going to be remembered. It's like, what are you? But maybe it's the self-importance that a lot of people have that I just think it's misplaced, man. We're a speck on a little speck floating through this universe that's incredibly, we're nothing. I just think it's realism. I don't think it's minimizing because I'm talking down about myself. Although, ironically, Cigna said

0: something. She's like, well, don't knock yourself down before you even have a chance to, you know, this book is cool. You'll see what you're doing is cool. She's so supportive. She's so lovely. But it's not, what is anything that we're going to do? Don't turn it on you. But, you know, when you're gone, who's going to remember the show? It's some of them might exist online. Some of them might. And it's cool. And I love what you're doing. But we're just people chatting and trying to get through life.
1: Completely agree. Like the universe is indifferent.
0: Mm.
1: And, so and we indifferent. Are, as you say, a speck in, you know, the history of this planet and the universe. However, I'm going to say back to you, there were a variety of names that you mentioned before in our conversation, whether that's really close people like Beth or others that you've lost. And yes, maybe to lesser or greater degrees in the scale of the universe, their mortality, it doesn't sit large, but they sit large with you. And I wonder in that context then if your sense of scale is not to be compared to the universe, but the lives of those around you.
0: Yeah. I have no idea if I've made an impact. I don't know if this is your question, but I have no idea if I've made an impact on anybody around me.
1: But they seem to say that you do.
0: Oh.
1: You're the one who says you don't.
0: You know, I mean, there might be somebody that appreciates that I was printing, you know, 10,000 barf bags and Lehigh flights, but that's, you know, not much. Or Justin's a great example, Justin Kemmerly. To me, Justin was one of the coolest people I've known, and I was so happy to collaborate with him, so happy. But what's the saying? You die twice, once when, but the second time is when people stop mentioning your name or stop saying that. That's going to happen to all of us. It's going to happen to Justin. As much as I love him, as much as nobody, if you're not from around here, but, you know, people that know Bold, Nebraska, know, you know, they know who Justin is, but fast forward 100 years, none of us, you know, again, unless you're David Bowie.
1: Interpret this as you will, as I know you will. What is the meaning of life for you?
0: 42. The meaning of life. Yeah, I don't know. You need to talk to a philosopher or somebody with the deeper thinking skills than myself. You know, when I was younger, I thought, being successful, pursuing something, being contributing to society, you know, whatever. So many things that you can do to make life more meaningful. And I remember one of the things that I got told actually by my dad. You mentioned that he passed away earlier, but he would say things like, I don't know why I tell you anything, because you just got to go out and learn it yourself. He would talk about the different types of things that you can do in life. But one of the things he said was, just make sure you pick something you enjoy. Because you can make money doing anything, but if you pursue money, you just may end up hating life. And I remember thinking, okay, well, I just gotta enjoy then. So I was thinking about what are the things that I can do that I can enjoy. People would tell you, oh, you know, don't sit on the couch and not do anything. But man, those are some of the best parts of my day. I put on a record, let it spin. The dog climbs onto my lap, and I just pass out on it. That's a good day when I can do that kind of thing. So I'm not as prolific or as driven maybe as I once was, but hopefully I'm still enjoying life, because, man, I was not enjoying it for a while there. I can tell you that. And I don't think maybe when I was younger that I was focusing on the right things. Hopefully I am now, and I feel lucky. I'm not – it sounds weird to say this with all the that's happened in the past decade, that I feel lucky to be where I am. I feel lucky to have Cigna in my life. I feel lucky. I'm sad about what's happened with family. And I could go on about that. It's not broadcast stuff. but, you know, I'm happy to just go home, take care of the dog, snuggle with Cigna, just sit and talk with her, whatever, go for a walk in the neighborhood. Those are the life moments for me.
1: I don't want to leave here without asking you, as you've reflected on your own life, the questions that we have been talking about today, is there something that, I don't know, is coming up that you would like to share that says something about who you are, how you think of your identity, what your life is about? Anything that's, you know, we didn't cover that you think, I digging deep, I'd like to, this is something I would share about Tim Guthrie.
0: I'm not sure I have an answer for that. you're so good at these conversations, and I love always chatting with, I think everybody who knows you just loves having conversations with you, but I don't want to end on a negative note. The one thing I can say about life is it goes on. That's about where I've landed. I can't remember who said that, but yeah, it goes on. For now, for me, like I said, grateful when I wake up, grateful for Cigna, grateful for, you know, the people that are important in my life, and grateful for you, grateful, but you know, it goes. We're still here, and when we're gone, it'll go on. And not to make it political, but when I think, one of the big things I get concerned about is the environment. I don't have kids. When I look at all these politicians who don't give a shit about what's happening to the planet, they've got kids, grandkids, whatever. They should care. How do I feel like I care more about what's going to be left when I have nothing, no investment, no children that are going to inherit anything, no nothing? I just hope it keeps going on long after I'm gone. I don't know what things are going to look like.
1: If you don't think in terms of life after death, if you don't think in terms of legacy and impact for once you do die, that people remember you forever, what is it then? This is a question that I don't believe in personally, because I have a different answer to this, but what is it that actually makes you get out of bed to do something if it doesn't feel like it has any point in the long run?
0: Life is a blessing. We're lucky to be here. There's, you know, smarter people have said it better than I will be able to say right here, but the odds that any of us were born, the odds that we're here, the odds that we lived while David Bowie lived, the odds of all these things happening are astounding. And I don't think my life would be made better because my name was on a skyscraper. Those things are meaningless, right? But boy, this moment here, getting the joy out of just sitting, talking with you about whatever comes to mind, this is great. Life is worth living. To say, and I know you're not saying this, by the way, to think that it's only rewarding if you have a legacy, if you're remembered, I don't give a shit if people remember me. I want to make this book. I want to get it done for this project. But a friend of mine, I gave away a whole bunch of artwork. I think we talked about this once before, but gave away a whole bunch of artwork talking about the Occupy movement, et cetera. And it was a piece that probably would have been worth about $100. And she found it in Goodwill for $3.99 because somebody that I gave the piece to decided they didn't want it, and it ended up in a Goodwill. Nobody's going to give a shit about my stuff when I'm gone. But that doesn't mean I can't enjoy making it or being here or being alive, breathing in the clean air while we've got it. That, you know, Cigna and I went to Paris on our honeymoon. What a joy. Just spending time going, it's not affecting anything. It's not making the world better. It's not none of those things, but it's sure nice to be alive.
1: Tim Guthrie, thanks for being on the show.
0: Thank you for having me. I really appreciate it. Lives is brought to you by KIOS, Omaha Public Radio, and is produced by your host, Stuart Chittenden, an existential coach and humanist thinker and a downright damn fine human being. Learn about his work at stuartchittenden.com. 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

0: 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Can you cut this part out? What was your question?
1: None of us in our lifetimes almost had experienced 2% inflation. We'd all been brought up with double-digit inflation, and it was considered extremely difficult to get to 2%.
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1: Braving the waves of the high seas.
2: Oh, my gosh. Oh, this is the worst boat ride I've ever been on in my entire life.
1: All of this to meet the people trying to make it in the global economy. This summer, pack a bag, because this time you're coming along for the ride. Welcome back, everyone, to Planet Money Summer School World Tour, the international economics degree that fills your passport and your soul. I'm Robert Smith. Summer School is a chance for us to revisit some of our great episodes and tell you how they fit inside the big, wonderful world of economics. Today, we start as far away as you can get from Planet Money headquarters, New Zealand. Our guide today is as Aussie as they get.
4: 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I'm in the middle of breakfast. Avocado toast with eggs. 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
5: The truth is, Robert, I was not ready, wait for it, qualified to teach that one.
1: Oh no. When you spend a semester abroad, you have to learn to appreciate the local humor, I guess. Okay, Justin, why spend time looking at how economics works in different countries?
5: So the first thing that other countries are, I mean, apart from beautiful places with lovely people, is their laboratories. They're places where other countries are trying different policies, different approaches, and we get to watch how they play out.
1: Which is interesting, right? The principles of economics are the same wherever we go, for every person, every community. But each country has different demographics, different leadership, different expectations. So who actually benefits from an economic exchange, say a market, can be a political choice.
5: Political and economic, which is markets do stuff, but ultimately what a market does is all about the rules of the game. Let me give you an analogy for an American audience. American football's a wonderful game. But if we got rid of the rules, it would be actually kind of a boring athletic spectacle. The rules of the game are what channel enterprise and skill and energy either into something beautiful or into a horrific mess of blokes fighting with each other.
1: Think about that as we take our break. And when we return, we will visit the islands of the Kiwis and Hobbits and economists who figured out a clever way to fix one of the most vexing problems we face.
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1: Our next case study is about an economic concept that strikes fear and hatred into people around the world. That concept is inflation. Prices going up. People hate it. Economists in just about every country of the world worry about how to control inflation. And it turns out the best tool for that comes from New Zealand. Justin Wolfers, our professor, what should we think about as we listen to this next case study?
5: So there's a weird economic theory that just turns out to be wildly powerful, which is that perception can create reality. Here's the thing. If I believe that inflation's going to be low, I'm going to walk into my shop and I'm not going to raise my prices by very much. If I think inflation's going to be high, then I raise my prices and you raise your prices. And so the perception that inflation would be high creates the reality that inflation will be high.
1: I know you're an economist, but when you talk about it this way, it sounds a little bit like magic and mass delusion.
5: It is magic, but we call it multiple equilibria.
1: No. We cannot spoil it yet. We will define multiple equilibria after our case study. It was hosted by Karen Duffin and Sarah Gonzalez in 2018.
6: There's this number. It's probably the most important number in the world.
3: This number determines how many people in the U.S. have a job. It has the power to wipe out our savings account.
6: This delicate, fussy little number is the inflation rate. A bunch of what the Federal Reserve does all day is try to get this number just right. And for the longest time, the Fed didn't want us to know what number they were targeting.
3: But on January 25th, 2012, the then Fed Chair Ben Bernanke told us.
7: The committee judges that inflation at the rate of 2%.
6: Ben Bernanke said the Fed had an explicit goal of keeping this powerful number at 2%.
3: This was a huge shift in American economics.
6: But what we didn't know at the time was that this big bombshell announcement was because one guy in New Zealand decades earlier had proven that sharing your economic secrets is a good thing. His name is Arthur Grimes.
3: Arthur completely reimagined the role of central bankers, changed the way whole countries keep their economies stable. He is one of the most important economists in the world.
6: How do you think New Zealanders view you?
8: They've probably never heard of me, so that's fine.
6: Arthur used to be the chief economist at New Zealand Central Bank. He is a current professor of well-being, and he's a jazz musician, a saxophone player.
8: Tenor, saxophone. Yeah, and actually I've got a duo called Duopoly. You'd like that as an economist. So the other guy's got a PhD in economics too, so what else would we call it?
3: For most of Arthur's life, New Zealand had massive inflation, which meant prices were going up and everyone's money was losing value. This can happen when there's too much money floating around an economy and everyone tries to spend it on not enough stuff. And the government had tried everything to lower inflation for nearly two decades.
6: There were carless days, days the government didn't let you drive your car to try to stop gas prices from going up. There was a time the government banned businesses from raising prices for a year.
3: And finally, they turned to Arthur. They say, "You're a smart economist. You go find a way to fix this. Go see what other countries do." And around 1985, 1986, they sent Arthur on a trip around the world.
8: When you're in a small country that's on the other side of the world from virtually everywhere, it's just natural for us to actually see, what do other people do? How do other people do these things?
6: Arthur meets with a bunch of smart people in the U.S., the U.K., Germany, Canada. They all have different methods for controlling inflation.
3: Some central banks have a monetary supply target, which just means they're capping how much money is printed every year. Others have an employment target, like what's the perfect amount of people with jobs for the healthiest economy. And some have an interest rate target. They're trying to pin down, what's the right interest rate for loans?
6: But all these targets were aimed at keeping inflation low. So Arthur thinks, why not just cut to the chase?
8: Let's target the ultimate goal, which is inflation. And it became inflation targeting.
3: Inflation targeting. Set an ideal level of inflation and drive the economy toward that. It took the central bank 3 years to develop this whole new system.
6: But people had talked about inflation targeting before, right?
8: No, not at all. No.
6: Oh.
8: No, not at all. No. It was only after New Zealand had done it that that term was actually invented.
6: You invented inflation targeting?
8: There was no such thing as inflation targeting at the time.
6: So the government says, okay, central bank, give us a number so we can hold you accountable. Inflation is at 9% right now. What should we shoot for?
3: Arthur says, I'm not going to give you a number. I will give you a range.
8: 0 to 2 by 92.
6: 0 to 2 by 92.
8: Yeah, okay. That sounds good, doesn't it?
6: 0 to 2% inflation by 1992. This was the target.
3: Here's the thinking behind this, aside from it being catchy. If you have 0% inflation, that is true absolute price stability. The price of carrots, sugar, your rent, it never changes.
6: If you have 1% inflation, that means that the price of carrots goes up by 1%. But you're not skipping meals over this. You just buy turnips instead of carrots now. 1% inflation doesn't affect your well-being. So economists in New Zealand consider 1% inflation kind of like neutral inflation.
3: And then Arthur thinks, we need some wiggle room. And so he says, let's give ourselves plus or minus 1%. So that's how they got 0 to 2. But they knew that reaching this target would be much easier said than done.
8: None of us in our lifetimes almost had experienced 2% inflation. We'd all been brought up with double-digit inflation. You know, it was considered extremely difficult to get to 2%.
9: New Zealand was going to dramatically force inflation down from 9% to under 2%.
3: And having low inflation like 2%, that's good. But the process of bringing it down, that hurts people. It is a painful process.
9: And if they were going to meet their target, they needed someone who could say, I don't care what happens to people, we're doing this and we're not looking back.
3: They chose a guy appropriately named Don Brash.
10: Yep. Don here.
9: This is Don Brash.
10: I had to portray myself as someone who didn't give a fig.
9: You had to present yourself as someone who didn't give a fig?
10: Yeah, that's what I said. Yeah, there's probably an American expression which is more vulgar than you want to include.
3: Don's job was to force the inflation rate down. He did it by restricting how much money regular banks had in their vaults, which affects how much money everyone has.
9: That was the easy part. He literally just had to snap to make it happen.
3: But that easy thing would cause a huge spike in unemployment.
9: At the time, inflation was really high, so people needed high wage increases just to break even. And Don is telling people those wage increases you need, they're going to make unemployment last longer.
3: But you can help shorten this pain if you just believe me. Have a little faith.
9: Start acting like inflation is already at 2%, and we will get to 2% much faster.
3: He was basically New Zealand's Smokey the Bear. Only you can prevent long-term unemployment.
9: So you were going around New Zealand telling workers, listen, I know that inflation is almost 6% right now, but trust me, I'm going to bring it down. So just don't ask for a 6% wage increase in your salary. That's what you're doing?
10: That's roughly what I'm doing.
9: And then you're also going to businesses and saying, businesses, we know the inflation rate is almost 6%, but we're going to bring it down. So just don't charge more for your goods.
10: That's right. That's right.
3: But nobody believes him. Employees keep asking for high raises, even though technically they don't need them anymore. And companies are continuing to give them because the employees are demanding them. And so companies now cannot afford to pay everyone at such high rates. So they lay people off, and then they lay more people off.
9: Unemployment goes up past 11%. 1 in 9 people who wanted to work couldn't.
10: Well, it didn't look good at all, and I make no apology for that. It looked very bad, and I was as concerned about it as anybody else, believe it or not. I mean, you'd have to be an awful, miserable so-and-so not to care.
9: Don was supposed to get inflation between 0 and 2 by 1992.
10: And sure enough, we achieved it not only by 92, we actually achieved it by 91, which was a little earlier than planned. And there were people who said, look, by getting there early, you have subjected the real economy to more pressure than you needed to do. And there was some truth on that.
9: How did people feel about you in New Zealand?
10: it varied greatly depending on who you were talking to.
9: No, people hated him. Even though inflation went down, unemployment was still high, and it stayed high for years. But he did lower inflation in this new way that no one ever had before. And yes, there were still problems, but economists understood the logic behind inflation targeting.
3: And the world's biggest economies, they start following in this tiny country's footsteps. They announce inflation targets of their own. Canada first, the UK, then Australia.
9: They all chose different ranges, and they all told their citizens, just like Don did.
3: New Zealand, their original target was 0 to 2, and they quickly raised it to 0 to 3. And now the target is 1 to 3%.
9: But remember Arthur Grimes, the jazz musician, econ PhD who invented inflation targeting? He likes the original 2% target.
8: No, I like under 2%. That's where we started, after all. Yeah.
9: This is Arthur's jazz duo. Planet Money listeners, duopoly.

0: wants inflation rates just the way they are.
1: The inflation rate right now in the United States is 4.2%. 4.2%, yes. That is double what the target is. Where's Don Brash when you need him? Our economist, Justin Wolfers, is back at the blackboard for his final lesson. Justin, you said before the case study that perception can create reality, and then the case study showed it actually working in New Zealand and in other countries around the globe. How exactly does the magic trick work?
2: Great. Let me answer in a completely uninterpretable way.
1: Okay.
2: The magic is multiple equilibria. Just say that at your next dinner party, but let me rewind and explain what I mean. Equilibria is just stuff that might happen, and multiple is many things might happen. So what are the different things that might happen? Let me tell you a story about a virtuous cycle. If Don Brash has convinced me that inflation is going to be very low next year, then I'm going to think to myself, well, the cost of my inputs isn't going to rise much. And my competitors aren't going to raise their prices much, so I probably shouldn't raise my prices much either.
1: No, I'd be a jerk.
2: Not just a jerk, I'd lose a lot of money.
1: Okay.
2: And Robert, you're going to go through the same process and you're not going to raise your prices very much either. And because we're talking about the New Zealand economy, having two suppliers, that's basically the whole economy. That was a little Aussie joke there. So what we get there is the expectation of low inflation creates the reality of low inflation. That's a virtuous cycle. Magic. Let me tell you something terrible. What used to happen in New Zealand is people thought inflation next year would be high. I thought that my competitors would raise their prices. So therefore, I thought the best move for me, not to be a jerk, not to be a nice guy, to make profits, would be also to raise my prices in lockstep. The expectation of higher prices and therefore higher inflation created the reality of higher prices and higher inflation. That's a vicious cycle. That's the thing about multiple equilibria. Just means many things could happen. And what you try and do is you get everyone to believe one of them's going to happen. Heck, if we're going to get people to believe one of them's going to happen, let's get them to believe in the virtuous cycle. Hey, guess what? Everyone else is going to the virtuous cycle. You'd be a goose not to join us. And that's the miracle of how you can reduce inflation without having to have a recession.
1: But in order to get this miracle, you need at least two things. You need credibility.
2: Mm-hmm.
1: When the phone rings, you need to trust the person on the other end of the line. And you need transparency, which is everyone needs to know this credible information.
2: Yeah. You're a really good economist.
1: I should run a small country's central bank.
2: But this actually helps explain. There's a whole lot of rhetoric. Ben Bernanke was really big on this. He would talk transparency, transparency, and transparency. And you might have thought that was some sort of good government, pro-democratic sort of a thing. But you know economists better than that. So we think it's effective.
1: Justin, this season on Planet Money Summer School, we are going to ask all of our guest economists for one idea that we can take from our featured country that would improve life here in the United States. New Zealand, thank you, obviously gave us the 2% inflation target. They're covered. But what trick should we adopt from Australia?
2: In Australia, our elections are held on a Saturday, so the boss can't influence whether you vote or not. By the way, they're always held, the local school will hold a barbecue so you can get what we call a democracy sausage. So you're doing your bit and you're also having a good feed.
1: Wait, a literal sausage you can buy?
2: A delicious sausage on a piece of white bread with tomato sauce, which Americans call ketchup, and onions, and it nourishes the soul as well as the democracy. And I believe in my shoes, in my teeth, in every part of me, that Australia is one of the world's more perfect democracies. And I say this not as a democratic theorist, but as an economist who believes that that's what gives us the ability to respond cohesively, clearly, quickly to the global financial crisis, to the next pandemic, to the rise of inequality, and all of the sorts of problems that bedevil us.
1: And I guess the sausage is just a delicious bonus. Speaking of bonuses, we do offer a diploma at the end of this semester of international economics, but our students will have to pass an online test. Justin, to help them study, let's go over some of the vocabulary words we have featured today. The most basic one should be easy. What is a market?
2: A gathering of buyers and sellers.
1: Very good. Okay, I'm going to give you a harder one to pull off. Multiple equilibria. Do it in 20 seconds.
2: Love this. I'll give you 10 seconds back at the end. Equilibrium is just something that could happen. Multiple is many of them. Many different things could happen.
1: Well, it sounds simple when you say it that way.
2: But it's a blindingly important insight, because if many different things could happen, then economic policy can move us from the bad one to the good one.
1: In the case study, we saw the importance of transparency, the central bank telling everyone what they were going to do. And even more important was credibility. What is your definition of credibility?
2: Yeah, so unfortunately you're talking to someone who has none, but a good central banker has credibility, which is when they say something, you believe them. So it's the ability to move to a world in which words matter.
1: Justin Wolfers, professor at the University of Michigan and the creator of Platypus Economics, which has some really fun videos. You can find them on YouTube. Planet Money listeners will love them. Thanks, Justin.
2: Nick, great joy, mate.
1: So if you like summer school, may I recommend the Planet Money book? Oh, have we mentioned that before? Here's a specific idea. Chapter 18 is called Why Is My Money Worth Less Every Year? Excellent question. Summer School is produced by Sophia Paliza Carr and edited by Alex Goldmark. It's fact-checked by Sierra Juarez. The show is engineered by Anli Huang with help from Robert Rodriguez. I'm Robert Smith. When I'm not summer schooling, I'm also the host of the new podcast Business History, a show about the history of business. This is NPR. Thanks for listening.
3: 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I'm Guy Raz, and to help answer these questions today, I'm joined by Ronen Harari, the founder of Spin Master. It's been over 30 years since Ronen and his partners started Spin Master, with a lot of that time spent grinding away and looking toward the next thing. But today, he urges entrepreneurs to slow down.
4: I remember trips where I'd go to a trade show in Japan and I'd rush to get home. 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
3: Hello and welcome to the Advice Line on How I Built This. I'm Guy Raz. 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Leave us a 1-minute message that tells us about your business and the issues or questions that you'd like help with. All right, let's get to it. Joining me this week is Ronen Harari, co-founder of Spin Master, which started out as a toy company back in 1994 and has since gone on to become a multinational, multimedia entertainment empire. Spin Master is the company behind the mega hit franchise Paw Patrol, as well as Air Hogs, Bakugan, and so many more toys, including Rubik's Cubes now. Ronen, it's so great to have you back on the show.
4: Oh, great to be here, Guy. Thanks for having me on.
3: So you were first on the show back in 2021, when, of course, you told me the story of Spin Master And I know I always say this, but it is a phenomenal episode. You've got to listen to this one.
11: Thank you.
3: Ronan, before we get to our callers, I was just love to get an update from you since you were last on. You were at that time, I think you'd recently transitioned from being co-CEO of Spin Master, which you've done for like 25 years, to becoming chairman of the board. So what is your involvement with Spin Master these days?
4: You know, I'd say I spend about 30% of my time in the business. So managing the board and the board of directors and working on special projects. One of the special projects I worked on was getting our worldwide AI studio going.
3: Wow, right.
4: So we built that up. So I've been busy doing that. I just finished writing a book. So
3: yes.
4: I gotta tell you, it's one thing to write a book. It's another thing to like sell a book.
3: Yeah.
4: It's like starting a business. So I almost feel like I'm back in startup mode again.
3: Yeah.
4: Which is kind of nice.
3: Tell me about the book. Full disclosure, I've read the manuscript. It's not a traditional memoir. It's sort of a how-to guide, but directed toward a very specific audience. Tell us about it.
4: Yeah, it's called No Experience Necessary, Why Betting on Yourself in Your 20s is the Best Decision You'll Ever Make. And it's really a manifesto based on my lived experience about why I think that your 20s is the best time to start a business if you're so inclined to. And I write about certain things that in your 20s that accrue to you, things like everybody's rooting for you, the power of not knowing. And then I try to help people reframe their thoughts around risk and luck and equity and control so that all the benefits from that time can accrue to them.
3: Yeah, it's a great message. And again, not to say that if you're beyond your 20s, this won't have relevance. But I think the key argument of the book is a lot of young people, they feel like they don't have any advantages, right? Because they're young, they're not taken seriously. They see older people succeeding and doing all these things. But in actual fact, when you're in your 20s, you've got this insatiable hunger and energy, and you can learn very quickly. You can learn new things very quickly. You're exposed to things that people in their 50s aren't exposed to. So there are massive advantages to being young and starting something young.
4: Yeah, no, exactly. It's all about the ability to start and being brave enough to take that step. And then all the things that will come your way once you've actually started on that journey. And you can't map that out till you actually start.
3: Awesome. Well, congrats on that. I'm sure it's a relief to have that out in the world. I want to switch gears for a second, Ronan, because I remember when you were on the show, one of the things we talked about was how fickle the toy business is because you're dealing with kids. You know, they like something for a few months and then they move on. And the key is trying to come up with a multi-generational brand, which is like the holy grail, really hard. You guys tried to do it and finally you did succeed with Paw Patrol. A lot of the things that you guys built were innovated inside Spin Master. You created these ideas inside of the company. But over time, you know, as you've grown, you've acquired some legacy brands, Etch-A-Sketch, Rubik's Cube, Melissa and Doug, a brand we actually did on the show many, many years ago. We had Melissa and Doug on the show. So when you think about a company like Spin Master, what's the balance between acquiring existing brands and really innovating from inside, coming up with the ideas from within?
4: I would say you want at least a 50-50 balance. One of the things we did was we took a lot of the earnings that we made from Paw Patrol and we bought Melissa and Doug. And the reason for that was to even out the ups and downs of the toy industry. And Melissa and Doug is a very stable, you know, open-ended play, traditional toy line.
3: Yeah, right. It's like wooden kitchens and, yeah.
4: Kitchens,
3: right.
4: And ice cream makers.
3: Yeah.
4: That gives us a stable, reoccurring revenue and an incredible brand of which to innovate around. And I think that's the thing that you want in the toy industry is you want those timeless brands that have high awareness among consumers, and then you want to infuse it with innovation. And that's always been our model. And I would say that we probably over-rotated in the last few years since I like to say stepped up from being CEO of the company or
3: yeah.
4: co-CEO, where we became too rigid. And so our culture was actually starting to shift, which wasn't a good thing for us. And now we've leaned heavily back into innovation, ideation, and then stuff that I was talking about at the beginning. What can we do around AI to make sure that we're staying current? Because I would say that the rate of innovation is very high now, and the barriers to entry for people to enter into the toy business or children's entertainment has gone down a lot. So we have to be very, very quick as a company.
3: Yeah, you've got to be right on top of these things because I mean, it's basically a business around building hits.
4: Yeah, and keeping things going. Like, for example, with Paw Patrol, we have our third movie coming out this August. You know, we bring out a new season every year. And within the season, there's specials and there's new characters. And then with the toy line, we make sure that we keep the toy line super innovative. So we're constantly refreshing everything within the franchise, and we're keeping stuff fresh.
3: All right, Ronan, what do you say? Should we take our first caller?
4: Yeah, let's do it. That'd be great.
3: Okay, let's bring in our first caller. Welcome to the Advice Line. You're on with Ronan Harary, co-founder of Spin Master. Tell us your name, where you're calling from, and a little bit about your business, please.
11: Hi, guys. I am Ann Williams. I'm calling from Nashville, Tennessee. I have a business called Yearly Co., which is a fine jewelry brand, and we specialize in solid 14-karat gold bangles. And these are based on a tradition that was started by my grandparents. So my grandfather gave my grandmother a gold bangle every year of marriage.
3: Wow, awesome. Well, thanks for calling in. You're in Nashville. And tell me, so you sell gold bangles. These are bracelets. And is that your main product?
11: Yes. So bangles that are custom sized, which is kind of really our differentiator. We really say it's to tell your story. So could be one for every year of marriage. It could be to celebrate a health journey, a promotion, you know, really whatever speaks to you about your jewelry. But we do probably about 80% of our sales are bangles. And then we have expanded to other just everyday pieces like earrings, bracelets, necklaces. And everything tends to be, everything is solid 14 karat gold, natural diamonds. But we really focus on that wearability factor. We want those special pieces to kind of become a part of everyday life.
3: When did you start the business?
11: I started it in 2016. So about 10 years we're about to celebrate.
3: Congrats. And how did it come about? Were you in the business before?
11: So no, I had no business being in the jewelry business. I was a stay-at-home mom at the time. I had started some other businesses, always had an entrepreneurial spirit. And this is our family tradition. So I decided that I could take a metalsmithing class and learn how to make a bangle in my garage. Didn't think it was that hard. It's harder than it looks. And then just kind of naturally had this customer base of my family. So started selling them out of my garage, truly just working during nap times, listened to a lot of how I built this in that garage, and really had no plans to like start this huge business. But the marketing, the pieces, the fact that you come back every year for another bangle, it just kind of grew from there.
3: Awesome. Tell me a little bit about how the business is doing.
11: Yes, so I'm very proud to say we did about $11 million in sales last year.
3: Wow.
11: So we have grown rapidly and then kind of hit like a stabilization period, I'd say, over the last couple of years.
3: Wow, congrats. Okay.
11: Thank you.
3: Before we dive in a little bit further, what's your question for us?
11: Yes, so my question, if you've seen the news, gold prices have surged to historic highs in the last 12 to 18 months. So although our order value is up, we've definitely seen a decrease in our order volume. So I'm just really trying to figure out how we adapt, you know, whether it's through product, pricing, or marketing, how we continue to serve that customer that I've been serving for 10 years when our material price has just so drastically changed, especially in a short period of time.
3: Yeah, of course. All right, Ronan, I want to bring you in. You guys also face some challenges with things like tariffs, so you're not, you know, this is not unusual, right? This is going to create some challenges. Thoughts, questions, ideas for Ann?
4: Yeah. So from a business perspective, I guess what comes to mind for me is like, first of all, your geography, if you can share with us, you know, where do you sell your products? Is it just in the United States? How are your gross margins? And what are your thoughts around other materials? And because right now you just do everything with gold, but you don't do anything with other materials.
11: That's right. So solid 14 karat gold has kind of always been a big part of our story. It's what the bangles were originally made in. It's kind of a material we trust. We, you know, pitch to our customers because you can wear it for a lifetime. We do about 80% of our sales online, about 20% in person. So we have a retail showroom in Nashville. We do trunk shows across the country as well. And we have seen like higher AOVs, obviously in person when you're buying, we tend to see that. And our margin, you know, has been interesting because we have had to change things so rapidly. So we do very clear price increases with our customers when the gold market has these bumps. So over, you know, 2020 to 2024, it was like, oh, maybe we have to do one. And then in the past 2 years, I think we've done 4 price increases. And we do give our customers a heads up to order. But we're about 2.25 to 2.5 marking up our products. We're not having to mark them up 4 times like the traditional jewelry markup because we're not wholesaling. So it does give a direct-to-consumer price. We're really excited about that always and confident in that. That feels like an integral part of the business because we should, you know, if we were in that traditional markup, be charging much more for the products we can sell direct.
4: Right. And you've been able to hold your gross margins as the...
11: We have. I mean, some of our pieces, you know, we've compromised a little bit. So I would say our, you know, our cost of goods on some of them, it's like 40 to 45%. And like our original bangle, which is kind of our best seller, and it's the piece that we really rely on, I'm constantly kind of pushing back like, oh man, if we can just push that volume and, you know, keep the price like a little bit more reasonable because we're approaching that $700 price point. And that's been the hardest part, I think, is that it's shocking to a customer to be like, wait, 12 months ago, you told me this was, you know, $440 and now it's $640. We don't really do a lot of sales discounts, things like that. So I would say that generally we're holding those margins pretty strong. We have repeat customers who understand the price of gold, but we've definitely lost this margin of $300 to $500 price point customer.
3: Are there, obviously you don't want to compromise on the gold and the craftsmanship and the, you know, the sizing and all that stuff, right? But you mentioned that your existing repeat customers understand, right? They know that the price of gold goes up and they understand that. And so you're not going to, I'm assuming you're not going to get into like gold plated lines, right? Or like lower quality materials or I don't know, maybe, I don't know.
11: I mean, it's crossed my mind for sure. My concern is that part of, I think, what makes us so special, you know, a gold bangle is not, we did not invent it. They're sold by so many retailers. I think our custom sizing and our guarantee that these pieces are solid gold is kind of what sets us apart.
3: Yeah.
11: We're in an interesting part of the jewelry market. We're not Tiffany, nor do I ever plan to be, but now our price points are getting higher. We're doing this, you know, less volume, and that feels great in some ways, but there's just that part of you that wants to, like, continue to provide that product to everybody.
4: You know, there's certain things we can't control. Commodities, we just can't control it. But what I would recommend to you is you have so many incredible things going for you. You have this incredible direct-to-consumer relationship. You don't have to go through retail, so you can keep your prices in check, which is so wonderful. Your name doesn't have the word gold in your brand.
11: Mm-hmm.
4: So I think you have the permission from your consumer base to do other things that are not necessarily gold and really lean into the creativity of what else that could be. And the price may come down. So we don't know, but looks like from what I see, you have the permission to do other things that aren't necessarily gold in the jewelry space that people would really care for. And I would lean into that while the price remains high.
3: Maybe keeping the designs, but you're offering different metals in that design. I mean, that could be interesting to see what that does, because I don't think that's going to affect the qualitative sort of feel of your product line.
11: Yeah, I think fine silver is kind of another alternative that we've had people ask about before. We do white gold, which is kind of gives the look, but it's still 14 karat.
3: Yeah.
11: But there are things that I consider and that we would be able to offer at a lower price point, obviously. And even in our concept, Yearly Co. of, you know, pieces like silver baby cups or, you know, special frames, things that you're going to go to year after year, these special milestones in your life, I think there's an opportunity there to expand and help our customers, like, meet them at the place they are on those special occasions because we already have that trust and that brand loyalty.
4: You have a strong base of customers, so the question is, what else can you sell those customers? What brand new product line could you guys bring into the world that's different to what you're doing now that can really expand your revenue base? And so it's not necessarily just rethinking the materials within the existing product line, but it's really bringing forth a whole brand new product line that's made of other materials that maybe could be a little bit more contemporary or can serve a slightly different market. Or, you know, you're selling fashion at the end of the day. So it's like, you know, what else can people, do they want to wear for different occasions that you can provide to them?
3: Yeah. Awesome. Anne Williams, the brand is called Yearly Co. Good luck. Thanks for calling in.
11: Thank you for having me. Appreciate it.

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1: Welcome back to How I Built This. I'm Guy Raz. If you're just joining us, you're listening to an excerpt from the How I Built This advice line. And if you want to hear the full episode of How I Built This, you can find the show wherever you get your podcasts. All right, let's bring on our next caller.
2: My name is Matt Smith. I'm calling from Beverly, Massachusetts, and I own Wandering Soul Beer, which is a craft beer project, as well as Hidden Path Brew, which is a non-alcoholic beverage brand.
1: Awesome. Tell us a little bit about it.
2: Sure. So, I've been in the beer industry for about 15 years or so, working for some other breweries and did a lot of home brewing, and went through a personal, life thing in 2017, actually. My wife was full term in her pregnancy, and there were complications, and our first daughter was stillborn. Her name was Melody, and after that happened, I had to really stop everything I was doing. It was a formative time for me, and I had been working on a recipe for a beer, 5% New England style hazy pale ale, very sessionable, drinkable beer, and I wanted to release that beer out into the world and call it Melody Maker, and with the connections I had, we sold the first batch, and the stores all sold out. And we did it again, and the stores all sold out. And from that point, it was like, okay, I think there might be something to this. So that's kind of how it started, obviously very personal. And it's great to be here, by the way. I should have led with that.
1: Yeah, well, thanks for coming on. Tell me a little bit about the business. Where do you sell the beer? You've got a brewery. Do people go buy it there primarily? Are they buying it in stores?
2: Yeah, so I don't have a tap room. Mm-hmm. I don't have a place for people to come drink the beer. It's basically, I'm brewing at several different New England area breweries, and then when the beer is ready, it goes to the stores and restaurants here in Massachusetts, as well as New Hampshire, Connecticut, New York. And I was delivering everything myself for about 7 years, and got to the point where I just signed with a distributor because I just couldn't really manage those deliveries anymore.
1: And how, give us a sense of your sales last year.
2: Yeah, last year sales were around 150,000. Really, my best year was COVID. 2020 was my best year. Did almost 500,000 in sales. Everybody was just drinking at home. But it's fluctuated a lot. I actually shut the whole thing down at the end of 2022 because I had reached a point with it where I felt like I accomplished what I wanted to. I had a legacy for my daughter, and there was a lot of healing that occurred, and I wanted to kind of go out on a good note. So I ended the whole business, and then it came back the next year when people kept asking me, are you ever going to make beer again? And I woke up one day and said, if one person asks me that today, I'm going to bring this thing back, and it came back.
1: Yeah, and before we dive in further, which question?
2: Basically, the question is, in a saturated industry, how do I maintain my identity in terms of releasing beers dedicated to concepts and people? It's beer's supposed to be fun and happy, and you know what I mean? And, maintaining that identity without having it kind of swallow me whole like it did at the end of 2022.
1: Got it. So you're trying to figure out how do you run a business, but you also have a separate life identity outside of that.
2: Yeah, and especially for something so personal, it's sort of a grief project. It's like, where's the separation? You know what I mean?
1: Mm-hmm. Interesting

0: question, Ronan. I mean, a lot of founders on the show will say that it's everything, right? Their business is their identity. You stepped away from your business running it day to day. So you have experienced going from this being everything you do all the time to kind of having one foot in, but also being able to do other things. So what do you think? It's possible to do it, right?
1: It's possible, but Matt, nice to meet you. I feel you. It's very difficult. I'm just curious, can you share with us what's your average day like? Do you bring home the work? Do you talk about the work? Do you talk about it with your people around you, your loved ones, your family, your friends? Are you able to compartmentalize?
2: Yeah, I think that's been a challenge, compartmentalizing. Every day is different. My days were spent in a van delivering beer most days. Now that I have a distributor, they're doing a lot of that work. So mostly it's selling the beer, reaching out to the beer buyers at the different stores and restaurants. Hey, we have this new beer, and coming up with the new labels and the recipes, a lot of marketing type work, a lot of social media. But it really varies.
1: And are you doing everything from home, or do you have an office?
2: Everything is done here from home. There's an office in my home, but yeah.
1: I would say the first thing I would recommend you do is get an office. It doesn't matter where it is, doesn't matter what it looks like, but I wouldn't be working from home, because you can't compartmentalize when your business is in your home. And so there's something very nice about leaving the house, picking up your coffee, meeting people along the way, going to work and interacting. And do you have employees? Do you have people that are working with you?
2: No, it's just me.
1: Okay. So is there any shared workspace that's close by?
2: Yeah, there are some places where I could go to do that for sure. I sometimes go to a coffee shop, but
1: yeah, I would recommend you go to a shared workspace where people are working and that's what they're doing, and they're in the business mode. And I think you'll get a lot of benefits from that in terms of like relationships, connections, understanding what other people are doing, staying current. And that's what I do.
0: Yeah.
1: And the other thing that I do is I don't talk about work to my friends or my family. I just don't do it. And it's just like, it's just a strict rule that I have, but I'm very conscious about it and not like letting it bring it into my life. And then it just creates a lot of space for other things, and it just lets my mind like take a break at the end of the day.
0: Yeah, I agree. I mean, listen, this is tough, right? Because your business is for many of us, it's our lives. This is what I do. This is my business, Built of Productions and the show and other things we do. But I have to say that it takes some, you've got to make some decisions and choices that are not always easy, but you've got to make those decisions and stick with them. So, for example, there are some non-negotiables, right, that you can build into your life. You can say, you know, every morning or a few times a week, no matter what, I am going to take a walk from 7 to 8 a.m. You know, here in Massachusetts, it's freezing cold in times of year, but it's still worth doing. You know, I think in founders I talk to and in my experience, I'm very lucky to have a very tight-knit group of friends that I see regularly, more than once a week. It's not easy. Not everybody has that. It takes time, effort. I mean, even – did you grow up in Beverly, in that area?
2: I grew up in New Jersey with a group of musicians that we all moved here and played in a band for a long time. We went on tour and recorded albums. Mm-hmm. I'm still in the music community. A lot of my friends are musicians or in the beer industry.
0: Yeah. Maybe your musician friends just say, hey, I'd love for us to just jam like twice a month. Can we just start that? Let's just like set aside Wednesday night, no matter what, for 2 hours. And it just, you want to start with something that's consistent, that gives you something outside of your work, because it's critical. It's really important, you know, and it actually makes you better at what you do, I find.
2: Yeah, no, I really appreciate that. I think that the times where I've been able to disconnect from this are those are the times where I kind of come up with some new ideas. And I do understand what you're saying, Ronan, about not talking about work with family and friends. I kind of wonder if it was always like that for you, or if you reached a point where you made that a rule.
1: You know, for me, I it came by me naturally. Just because I wasn't – it was so in it during the day that I just was so tired when I got back. I didn't have any energy for it, and I really just wanted the diversity in my life. I just was so curious about other things that I found it kind of boring to talk about my business, to be quite honest. I just found it boring.
0: Yeah, for sure. For sure. Yeah, I mean, again, I think that it starts with deciding that you're going to protect some time consistently every single week. And take it from there.
2: That's great advice. I'm definitely trying to do that, and I think that will allow for enough separation where I'll feel more refreshed coming back.
1: You sound like an incredible human, so I don't think it'll be that difficult for you.
0: Yeah.
1: I think to just Guy's point, you just got to make the decision. But you got sounds like you have a really rich life. I'd like to hang out with you.
2: Same here. I appreciate that. Thank you very much. This has been just great advice from you guys. It's been hard. It's bordering on self-help, I know.
0: Hey, but, that's what we're here for, Matt. That's what the show's here for. So happy to do it. The brand is called Wandering Soul Beer. Matt Smith, thanks for calling in, man. Good luck.
2: Thank you very much.
0: Ronan, before I let you go, you've got a lot of advice in this new book, which I think people, especially young people, really get a lot out of. But if you could go back to you when you were, and this is kind of what the book is about, right? And say, hey, I know all this stuff because I've been in the business now for 30 plus years. I want you to know this. And you go back to yourself and say something like that. What would you say?
1: I would say, don't take everything so seriously. Enjoy the journey. Enjoy the moments. It goes fast, and you really want to be in it, and you don't want to be, really stressed about it. And even if things take a little longer, give it a little bit more time to breathe. Like, you'll eventually get there, but it's more important to actually enjoy the journey. I remember trips where I'd go to a trade show in Japan, and I'd rush to get home. And now I think about it, I'm like, why didn't I take an extra 2 days? I was ready there. Just enjoy the journey. That's what I would say to myself.
0: Yeah, I think that's great advice. I remember being a reporter, and I'd be sent somewhere, and I would just work, and then I'd leave, and I regret it. So I totally agree. It's great advice. Ronan, thank you so much.
1: Guy, thank you for having me on. That was a lot of fun. I hope I didn't talk too much.
0: No, not at all. That's Ronan Harary, co-founder of Spin Master. And by the way, if you're working on a business and need advice, give us a call at 1-800-433-1298. That's 1-800-433-1298. Send us a one-minute message that tells us about your business and the issues or questions you'd like help with, and make sure to tell us how to reach you. Thanks so much for listening to the show this week. 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This episode was produced by Catherine Seifer with music composed by Ramtina Rablui. It was edited by John Isabella. Our audio engineer was Sina Lafredo. 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I'm Guy Raz, and you've been listening to How I Built This.
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5: 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Good afternoon. It's 12 o'clock. Throughline is coming up next.

0: That's it for this week's show. I'm Rund Abdelfatah, and you've been listening to Throughline from NPR. This episode was produced by me, Ramtin Arablouei, and
1: Lawrence Wu,
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0: Thanks to Jaya Ramji Nogales, Kathleen Arnold, Jasmine Romero, Liana Simstrom, Julia Redpath, Johannes Durge, Nadia Lancey, Edith Chapin, and Colin Campbell. Voiceover work in this episode was done by Casey Miner, Devin Katayama, and Ellis Oriola. Fact-checking for this episode was done by Kevin Vogel. This episode was mixed by Gilly Moon. Our music was composed by Ramtin and his band, Drop Electric. And we would love to hear from you. Send us a voicemail to 872-588-8805 and leave your name, where you're from, and say the line, "You're listening to Throughline from NPR." And tell us what you think of the show and if you have any questions that you'd love us to answer. We might even feature your voicemail in a future episode. Thanks for listening.
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Hello and welcome to another new edition of the International Americana Music Show. My name is Michael Park, and this week it's the first of a short series of reflective shows. For the past few years around this time, I have concentrated on specific years, 2015, 2016, etc. But this year, I thought I would concentrate on specific editions. So today we look back and listen back to the 300th edition of the programme from 7 years ago, which opened with this song by Australian band Lost Ragas.

Lost Raggers and Those Wild Blue Eyes from an album that I mentioned on the show a few weeks ago, Transatlantic Highway. And leaving aside that it's by an Australian band, as this show, since its inception 300 weeks ago, is one that has journeyed extensively on the musical Transatlantic Highway, I thought that was a good album from which to pick a song to start today's show, especially as it's a great album, which is what I said when I played a track from the band's new one a few weeks ago. So do check that out as well, and it's called This Is Not a Dream. I'm not sure that there's a band anywhere in any hemisphere or even on either side of the Transatlantic Highway making better cosmic Americana at the moment. So hello again and welcome again to this special edition of the International Americana Music Show. I'm Michael Park, as you may know if you've heard any of the previous 299 editions of the programme. And if you actually did hear the 299th edition of the show last week, then I hope you enjoyed all the numerically significant songs. And thanks for the comments and emails telling me that you did, and recounting that there were one or two that you hadn't heard before. There aren't any of those on the programme. Actually, sorry, there is one, I've just realised, but that was quite inadvertent, as what I actually wanted to concentrate on today was new music, songs released this week or in the past couple of weeks, as well as songs from some older records. And as I was thinking about what old music to feature on this anniversary show, I hit upon the idea of tracks from albums that could also be said to be celebrating an anniversary this year, having been released 10, 20, 30, 40, or in the case of the album that this next instantly recognisable track comes from, 50 years ago this year.

Band, of course, and Up on Cripple Creek from their eponymous album, which was also their second album, and the one on which, as well as Up on Cripple Creek, their classic songs Rag Mama Rag and The Night They Drove Old Dixie Down also appear. And as I briefly mentioned a few weeks ago, that album is being re-released in a couple of weeks with some new demo or alternate takes of those songs and others included on it. And while I am indeed going to be playing tracks from other celebrated albums released in 1979, 1989, 1999 and 2009 on the show today, I thought we would fast forward 50 years now from 1969 and head back onto the transatlantic highway to hear back-to-back new songs by singers from Canada and England, starting with this track by singer Looktook Shearer.

The second track I've played on the show in the past few weeks from the brand new album by Matt Patershook, that was Circus, and his album is called If Wishes Were Horses. And since I did last play a track, reviews of the album have started appearing, and I am delighted to find that there are other people out there who also think this is a fantastic record by the Canadian singer-songwriter. On the website Lonesome Highway, reviewer Stephen Rapid wrote, "The latest album from Matt Patershook should see his reputation cemented as not only one of Canada's finest roots performers, but also among the best, period. It is a high point of his career to date and a superb album to boot." And on another website, another respected reviewer, John Keriff, wrote, "If Wishes Were Horses is the kind of album Hank Williams would have dug. Maybe Muddy Waters too." That's spot on, I'd say. Before Matt, it was Luke Tuckshira from England and the title track of his latest all-acoustic album, Carousel, which sort of came out of nowhere as far as I could see, but which has been getting equally effusive praise from reviewers since its release a few weeks ago. Now, this next artist released his new album just last week, but as he also released a phenomenal new one 40 years ago, I thought I would play something from that on this anniversary edition of the show, and it's one of the most memorable road trip songs I think I've ever heard.

much trying Ford Lock early in the morning. Drove through Shigley, taking pictures and on to Killalea. Stopping for Sunday papers at the Lacalle district. Just before Coney Island.

wine glass for a couple of jars of mussels and some potted herrings in case we get famished before dinner. On and on, over the hill, and the crack is good. Heading towards Coney Island. I look at the side of your face. Sunlight comes streaming through the window in the autumn sunshine. And all in all time while going to Coney Island, I'm thinking, wouldn't it be great if it was like this all the time?

I guess you could call those a couple of road songs back to back there. You just heard a brand new track by Scottish duo Doghouse Roses. Paul Tasker and Iona MacDonald are from Glasgow, and that song One More for the Road is from their brand new album We Are Made of Light, which is out this week and which marks a welcome return to the scene for the couple, whose last record came out in 2016. Then before Doghouse Roses it was Van Morrison, of course, and Coney Island from his 1979 album Avalon Sunset. And if you search online you can find several articles by travel writers and bloggers who have attempted the journey that Van describes in that song, coming down from Downpatrick, stopping off at St John's Point over the hill to Ardglass, heading towards Coney Island, and all of them will tell you that the journey, in the order that Van describes, doesn't quite work. Some poetic license has been taken with the route. However, all of the destinations and locations that are mentioned are there if you ever want to try to undertake the journey, perhaps with your mum, as that's who was accompanying Van in that nostalgic autumnal song. Anyway, now 40 years later, Van has just released his 41st album called Three Chords and the Truth, and I wonder what, if any, classics will come from it. Anyway, let's bring this first half of the show to a close with another brand new song. It's the latest single from Canadian Lynn Hansen.

Lynn Hansen and True Blue Moon, the newly released first single from her new album Just Words, which is due out next year. Okay, still to come today, a couple of new songs by Norwegian and Dutch singers, the debut appearance on the programme for an award-winning English singer, and a wonderful duet by two Australians, so do stick around if you can. But if not, then, of course, let me quickly remind you that you can listen to the rest of this show at a later date via a link that I will be posting on the show's Facebook page and via a link to a mini audio player from Mixcloud.com that you can find on the show's website, the address of which is TIAMS.org for any new listeners out there. And do feel free to follow the show on Mixcloud or like the show on Facebook. And a heartfelt thank you on behalf of me and all the artists that I play on the show to those that already do. Thank you. You're listening to the International Americana Music Show. My name is Michael Park. So back to the music and to Ireland, where in 1989 this next artist released what was his 14th solo album, and nestled among the dozen tracks on it was this song, a cover of an old Elvis Costello track, perhaps surprisingly. This is Christy Moore and his rather distinctive version of the Deportees Club.

the legendary Christy Moore from Ireland and the Deportees Club. And if you've heard the original version of that song, then you will know that those two versions sound rather different indeed. The original version, which was by Elvis Costello, was on his 1984 album Goodbye Cruel World. And then Christy released his take on that track 5 years later on his 1989 album Voyage, on which Elvis Costello actually appears singing backing vocals on another song on Voyage. And if you're as much of a fan of Christy Moore as I am, then you may be interested to know, or you may already know, that his new album Magic Nights is due for release on November the 22nd this year, 50 years after the release of his very first solo one. And to mark that anniversary, I believe Christy is also going to be releasing an extended 50-track version of Magic Nights, also on November the 22nd. And I am hoping that some US states will follow next year to support both of those records. But back to this year, and to two tracks from two records that are out this week, starting with a song from the third album by Signe Marie Rustad from Norway.

And that was a track from a new EP, the latest one by Judy Blank from Holland, Morning After, it's called, and it's a follow-up to her album Morning Sun, and the track there was Pretty Far. Then before that, and also from mainland Europe, from Norway, it was Signe Marie Rustad and Something Easier from her new album When Words Flew Freely, which for Bill Chambers and Audrey Auld from Australia was in 1999 when they recorded a celebrated joint album. Although on that record, which is called Looking Back to See, perhaps the reason the words did flow freely was because it was the whiskey talking.

from 1999 to 2019 in just under 6 minutes there. As first it was Bill Chambers and Audrey Auld from Australia, and it was The Whiskey Talking Not Me from their collaborative album Looking Back to See. Audrey sadly passed away in 2015 after releasing over a dozen records, all of which are well worth checking out. And Bill Chambers, well, he's still going, as you may know if you heard last week's edition of the programme when I played his song 1952 Cadillac. And then the song that I just played, that was a brand new track by Ags Connolly from England from his brand new album Wrong Again, which I think I'm right in saying is another record out this week, and another great one by the Englishman who has got such a distinctive voice. It's Ags's third album and one that will surely please his many fans all over the world. So just a couple of songs left to play today, and as we have heard tracks on this celebratory edition of the programme from classic albums from 1969, 79, 89 and 99. For the penultimate song today, another something old track, we come to 2009 and to the only debut appearance on the programme today by an artist that I mentioned earlier today, and one who earlier this year was recognised at the Americana Music Awards in Nashville with a Lifetime Achievement Award. With a track from his own decade-old album Secret, Profane and Sugarcane, this is Elvis Costello.

Elvis Costello from England and Hidden Shame from Secret, Profane and Sugarcane, the album that he released 10 years ago this year. And if you're quite a bit older than that, Elvis Costello performing and indeed winning an award for performing Americana may be a bit of a surprise. I first remember hearing Elvis singing a song called Oliver's Army way back in 1979, and I always thought of him as a bit of an angry young man spitting out more power pop songs, but on his 1986 album King of America, it was as if he had undertaken a journey on the transatlantic highway, and the electronic sound of his earlier songs that I'd heard gave way to acoustic guitars, harmonicas and pedal steel, and he cemented his love of alt country and Americana with his National Ransom album, and the album that I just played a track from. So while a Lifetime Achievement Award may have been a surprise to some, including me, if you dig into his large and diverse back catalogue, you may find that it was understandable, even well-deserved. Right, so to the something new song today, and it's an up-tempo road song from the new album by Canadian Nick Nace. And this track starts in the historic city that straddles the state line between Texas and Arkansas, hence its name,

Bit of a twist to that tale, I thought. Nick Nace from Canada and Arkansas Traveller from his brand new album Wrestling with the Mystery, which is out now and which ultimately brings this time-travelling 300th edition of the programme to a close. And as well as reminding you that you can find the full and detailed playlist for this edition of the programme on the show's website, TIAMS.org. Let me also say before I go a huge thank you to everyone who has tuned in at any point over the past 6 years and to anyone who's got in touch with questions or comments, and also a huge thank you to all of the musicians all over the world for sending me their music and keeping in touch. I genuinely feel humbled and privileged to be able to introduce them to you every week. So here's to the next 6 years. This has been the International Americana Music Show, and my name's Michael Parr. Safe travels, everyone.

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2: 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Welcome to our show. This week, we have an extra special show for you. We'll be profiling Stone County, Arkansas's most famous native son, singer and prolific songwriter Jimmy Driftwood, with a lot of songs and stories from Arkansas's folk icon. Our sound engineer, Mark Jones, has found a recording of Jimmy Driftwood playing a tune on a hickory leaf. Also on this show, we'll hear from folklorist Brooks Blevins on the history of the Ozark Folk Center and its founder, Jimmy Driftwood. All that and more this week on Ozark Highlands Radio. Folk singer and songwriter Jimmy Driftwood was adept on most of the stringed instruments commonly played in the Ozarks. His father, Neil Morris, was a local singer, and Jimmy learned to play the guitar at a young age on his grandfather's homemade instrument. Driftwood noted that its neck was made from a fence rail, its sides from an old ox yoke, and the head and bottom from the headboard of his grandmother's bed. This homemade instrument produced a pleasant, distinctive, resonant sound. Jimmy Driftwood was born James Corbett Morris in the Richwoods community south of Mountain View, Arkansas, on June 20, 1907. Driftwood helped establish the Ozark Folk Center to preserve Ozark Mountain culture. The Folk Center was later absorbed into the Arkansas State Park system and remains a popular tourist destination, as well as the home of Ozark Highlands Radio. We're really lucky to have these old recordings of Jimmy, not only his songs, but his stories as well.
3: I want to do a little of a song that you might like. As a schoolteacher, I was always using songs, taking my guitar to school and using songs to help teach whatever class I might be teaching. And I like to use the old songs that I'd learned from the fathers and mothers, and especially the British ballads and early American folk songs. They're really great to use in class. But if I couldn't find a song to fit the occasion, why, sometimes I would, what I call, make up a song. And I would tell folks that I was doing this just to try to kind of help the kids remember a little more. So I think I'll do you a song now that I wrote for that reason and nothing else. Well, in 1814, we took a little trip along with Colonel Jackson down.

down. So we grabbed alligator and we fought another round. 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And when we touched the powder off, the gator lost his mind. We'll march back home, but we'll never be content till we make Old Hickory the people's president. Every time we think about the bacon and the beans, think about the fun we had way down in New Orleans. We fired our guns and the British kept a coming.

0: Thank you so much.
1: Driftwood attended John Brown College in Northwest Arkansas and later received a degree in education from Arkansas State Teachers College. He started writing songs during his teaching career to teach his students history. During the 1920s and 30s, Driftwood left Arkansas, eventually hitchhiking through the southwestern United States. In Arizona, he entered and won a local song contest. In 1936, Driftwood married Cleta Johnson, who was one of his former students, and returned to Arkansas to raise a family and resume his teaching career. During this period of his life, he wrote hundreds of songs, but didn't pursue a music career seriously.
0: I want to sing you another song that you might like to help me on. And it's one of the early songs of this area. It's about a dog, and the dog's name's Lee, old Lee. And there's a little chorus in it that you might like to learn to sing. And you'll notice I don't say here, Lee. I say here. Here, here, here. That's the way a fellow in this part of the country calls his dog. Now, for his kids, he says here. Here, here. But for the dog, here, here. And you know the dogs never do get mixed up when he's calling the kids. Now, the little chorus goes like this. Come on, Lee, here, here, here, here. Come on, Lee, the best old dog that ever did bark up a sycamore tree. Try.

way. 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And those old boys that I didn't think had voices, how they sung that song. Now I may have forgotten the song. Well, he was doing all right. He didn't hanker to prowl till one dark night.

0: up a sycamore tree. Thank you for helping me on that. My goodness.
1: In the 1950s, James Morris changed his name to Jimmy Driftwood, both publicly and legally. In 1957, a Nashville, Tennessee song publisher signed Jimmy to his first record deal. Driftwood's first album, Newly Discovered Early American Folk Songs, received good reviews but didn't sell particularly well. The Battle of New Orleans was included on the album, but it didn't conform to the radio standards of the time because of the words hell and damn in the lyrics. Driftwood was asked to make a shorter, censored version of the song for a live radio performance. Singer Johnny Horton, after hearing the song, contacted Driftwood and told him that he wished to record his own version. Horton's version of the song went to the top of both the country and pop charts in the summer of 1959. Driftwood left Arkansas for Nashville and became popular with his appearances on the Grand Ole Opry and programs including Ozark Jubilee and the Louisiana Hayride. He was invited to sing for Soviet Premier Nikita Khrushchev as an example of traditional American music during the leader's visit to the United States. He became a member of the Opry in the 1950s.
0: All right. Now, I think I'd like for the crowd to join with me in an old song. And I'm going to tell the class a lot about more about this song when we talk about Arkansas songs a little later on. This is a song, and I'll briefly tell you. I used to think this was a superstition. There's a lot of people that believe that if you have a leg cut off or an arm cut off, and you put it in the grave, bury it, and the man's still alive, and it's in the grave crooked, that it'll hurt, and the man will feel the pain. And I will tell you that I have helped to dig up a man's arm who had an arm off, and he said, I'll tell you, my arm's in the grave crooked, and it's killing me. And I went out to help dig it up. And we put a big old rock on it, tried to keep it straightened out. And when we got back, he said his arm quit hurting. Now, it's a funny thing, but it actually did happen. And I always thought it was superstition until I was talking to a famous Chinese doctor. And he said, well, it's not superstition. There might be something to it. So, I don't know. This is called Straighten Out My Leg. And the old man that sung it didn't say leg. He said lag. So let's just all say lag. And it's called Straighten Out My Leg. Now, the chorus goes like this, and you help me, man. Straighten out.

0: I'll now tell you a little story about that. Very quickly, I'm going to tell you a true story, and they're good in a folklore class. Years ago, there was a deputy United States Marshal lived here, close to here, named Joe Dotson. It's before I was born, but I've heard my grandfather talk about it a lot. And his brother was made whiskey. Now, across the mountains, 40 or 50 miles, there was a man by the name of Bruce. That was his last name, who made whiskey. And he was making the whiskey for the State House in Little Rock. He had a good trade. Now, the boys around here wanted that trade. So the Deputy United States Marshal sent old man Bruce word, said, if you don't quit making whiskey, I'm going to have to come over and get you. He sent the marshal back, when you get your brother and stop him, come and see me. See? That made the deputy marshal very mad, and he took a wagon, and he left this part of the country, and he picked up a fellow by the name of Renfro and Alco to go with him. Uncle Cy Lawrence, who just went along because he said, I can keep trouble down. He lived at Timbo, and he didn't take any gun. He said, I can keep any trouble down. He went along. They went to Snowball, Arkansas, and spent the night, and there old Captain Taylor lived, United States Marshal. This is a true story now. And they planned that night how they'd go. But somebody rode across the mountain on a mule and let the old man Bruce know that they was a-coming the next day. And when they got out the next day, I'm making this short now, inside of the still, old Uncle Cy Lawrence, without a gun, started walking up towards the still. And when he got so close, old man Bruce said, now, Cy, don't come any closer. Uncle Cy said, I've come up to keep down trouble and kept walking. He said, Cy, if you come any closer, I'll shoot your right arm off. He took another step and he shot his right arm off. It dangled. When it was over, they brought Captain Taylor back to Snowball and buried him. They brought Joe Dotson back here and buried him. They cut Uncle Cy's arm on off and buried it in the graveyard at Timbo, and Uncle Cy is buried at Okemah, Oklahoma. Now, there was a big old man, Bruce, hid out in the hills. They got a big reward out for him, terrible big reward out for him, and it got bigger and bigger because people put in money. They wanted this man caught. Finally, his son turned him in, got the reward. That gave him plenty of money to fight the case with, and they gave him a year in the penitentiary, and 6 months he was out making whiskey for the State House again.
1: After Johnny Horton's success with the Battle of New Orleans, Driftwood performed at Carnegie Hall and at major American folk music festivals before returning home to Timbo, Arkansas in 1962. During his recording career, Driftwood also won Grammy Awards for the albums Wilderness Road and Songs of Billy Yank and Johnny Reb, and for the song Tennessee Stud. Driftwood's songs were recorded by Eddie Arnold, Johnny Cash, Hawkshaw Hawkins, Homer and Jethro, Odetta, Doc Watson, and others. In 1958, Driftwood appeared as a guest challenger on the television game show To Tell the Truth. I hope you're enjoying our program on Stone County native son Jimmy Driftwood. We'll hear more of his songs later in the show, but we'll take a short break now, after which it'll be time to head down to the vault for a visit with my buddy Mark Jones. This is Ozark Highlands Radio.

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4: Welcome back to Ozark Highlands Radio. It's come that time in the week where I like to go down into the vault and visit my buddy Mark Jones, who takes care and keeps track of all the recordings of our music we've made over the years here. Let's go down and see him. Hey, Mark, good to see you.
5: Good to see you, Dave. I've been looking for you.
4: Yeah. Well, you know, I've been thinking about some things. This is a land of music right here in North Arkansas where we live. And there's a lot of different musical instruments. Of course, we always hear the guitar and the banjo and the fiddle, the dulcimer, the auto harp. But there's some unusual instruments around as well, like the pickin bow or the mouth bow and the fiddle sticks, let's say. What have you got down here that's like the most unusual thing in your recording archive?
5: Well, a friend of mine, when he was little, he played a pewter waiter. A tray that was made out of pewter, and he played rhythm, and he went on to be a great rhythm guitar player. Uh-huh. But he started out on a pewter waiter. And, I run across the other day, and you will like this, a fellow that's known for a lot of his songwriting ability and all that, and a gentleman that was here at the very beginning, but he played a hickory leaf.
4: A hickory leaf.
5: Right off a hickory tree, and I've seen him walk over and pick the leaf off the tree and stick it in his mouth and take off and get some of the wildest sounds out of it. But here's a recording of Jimmy Driftwood playing guitar and a hickory leaf.
4: Well, this I've got to hear.
6: You know, I'd like to, before I sing a song, I'd like to do a very old thing. I'll tell you, I hope you'll all come out to my house sometime. I really mean this. Come out and have a cup of coffee or a Pepsi or sit and talk a while. And I like to play you a tune on a hickory leaf.

0: talking.
1: Well, who ever would have thought, Mark, that you could get a sound like that out of a hickory leaf?
2: I know. I'm not sure how he did it, because he had both hands playing guitar and just he had the leaf in his mouth, but he sure made some music out of it.
1: You know, I'm going to have to try that next summer when the leaves are on the trees. There's a lot of hickories at my place, but I don't look forward to it because I don't think they taste very good.
2: I bet they don't.
1: Well, that was a great recording, Mark, of Jimmy Driftwood playing the hickory leaf. Do you know what tune that was?
2: I really don't. It's kind of a medley of stuff, and knowing Jimmy, it's probably just whatever came into his head at the time.
1: He was probably making it up as he went along.
2: Probably so.
1: By the way, while I've got you here, you know, this week's show is on Jimmy Driftwood, and you knew Jimmy Driftwood, didn't you?
2: I sure did, Dave, and I enjoyed Jimmy a lot. I would come here with Mom and Dad, who was Grandpa and Ramona Jones. They were big friends with Jimmy. Actually, I came down here in 1973, took a folklore class from him and Bess Wolf, and one of the songs that I remember him doing, and I really liked it, was Barney McCoy.
1: Well, let's listen to a little bit of that.
3: This first song is an old song called Barney McCoy. My mom and dad just do it together, and dad would sing his verse and she'd sing hers. So I'll try to change my voice enough tonight that you can tell which is the man and which is the woman.

0: Now, thank you.
1: You know, Mark, everybody knew Jimmy Driftwood around here, and you always could tell Jimmy because he was always wearing a red flannel shirt and black pants. You remember that?
2: That's true. And all through my childhood, that's all I ever saw him in. In fact, I only thought he had one red shirt. But one time I come down here with Dad and Mom, and we were out at his house, and I was going down the hall to the bathroom, and I looked, and there was a closet there, and it was full of red shirts and black pants. So he had more than one outfit.
1: Well, that's good to know.
0: You know, I think tonight I'll do something different to what I've done ever. I think one thing that I'll sing the first song that I ever used in school. I was a school teacher for many, many years, and I hope none of you will hold that against me. Yeah. And I used songs in school all my life I did. And I, as far as I remember, I think this is the first one I ever used. I had some little kids that were having trouble pronouncing words. Their enunciation and pronunciation was both very bad. And I found out that this song really helped them. And then I've used it in a lot of places, all over the world. It's called Froggy Went A-Courtin', and you've heard the song Froggy Went A-Courtin'. He did right, That's the lazy man's way of singing the song, And that's not the way that they brought that thing out of the state of Georgia into this part of the country. And you might like to learn this little chorus. Now, there's a little silly rhyme goes in this, and this is what helps the kids. And you might like, I'm going to sing it real slow and see if you can learn it. Chemo, chymo, Captain Kiro, Bominishi, chymo, Selmanicka, Bominicka, Cladabona, Rink, Dumma, Rink, Dumma, Cladabona, chymo. Now, there was many ways to do this silly rhyme. Some places they say some things, and some, I mean, different people sing it. See if you can get on to this.

Now, you try it now. You stay with me on that one time. I used to, when I'd go and do a program at a university or anywhere, this is the first song I would do, and I'd say, now, I'm going to do this song, and I'd teach them this rhyme, and I'd have one of my albums. And I'd say, now, when the program is over, say, anybody can come up and sing this rhyme, I'll give you this album. I don't mind telling you, it was a trick. They'd learn it, then we'd sing for an hour and a half, and I'd learn them, teach them some more songs, and when it was over, everybody had forgotten it. But twice in my life has somebody spoke up and said, I know that. And one was a girl who had had polio in a wheelchair in the Philippines. This was something. She yelled, says, I know the song. Enough she came. Okay, do that chorus one more time, then we'll sing the song. Chemo, chymo, Captain Kiro, Bominishi, chymo, Semenica, Bominica, Clatabona, Rinkdumma, Rinkdumma, Clatabona, chymo. Kids love this song. Well, and I also tell people when they say to me at a university, could you sing us a protest song? I say, well, here's one that was written in about way back 1600, or maybe before that. And it might have been a protest song, because if it was the poor people who got tired of the gaudy weddings of the rich and made up a song about a mouse and a frog getting married, maybe you could call that a protest song. I don't know many protest songs, and I'll tell you why. I'm not mad at anybody. Okay, well, a froggy went a court.

0: birthday.
1: Marcus, I recall Jimmy had a collection of a lot of different crazy instruments, and he also used a lot of strange tunings that we don't hear much today.
2: That's true, Dave. Actually, he taught my mother an old fiddle tune called Gonna Go Hunting for the Buffalo, and it was in an E minor tuning.
1: You know, he had another tune that we've got a recording of that is in a kind of an odd minor tuning. It's called Little Betsy Brown. Let's listen to it.
2: All right.
3: Well, when you come out to my house, and I'm expecting you, you'll see a lot of guitars laying around on the tables, and they're all in different tunings. These are old folk tunings, some of them almost forgotten. Now, I don't think they will be forgotten, Frey. And that pleases me to think that something that's almost lost is going again. I promised the little boy I promised him a dozen times I'd sing him this song. This is another one of the old tunings, and the old boy that sent me this. This is a banjo, actually, but it's a six-string banjo. They don't make them in this country. A boy who had gone to school to me found this in Bavaria and sent it to me during World War II.

0: Thanks, Mark. I'll tell you, that Mark Jones is a wealth of information. We're mighty lucky to have him around here. We're going to take a short break now, after which folklorist Brooks Blevins will give us some history of Jimmy Driftwood and the Ozark Folk Festival. 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

0: That's at midnight. Tonight, partly cloudy, low around 76. Tomorrow, sunny and hot with a high near 101. Heat index values as high as 107. And possible showers and thunderstorms before 3 a.m. tomorrow night. 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
1: Welcome back to Ozark Highlands Radio. Dr. Brooks Blevins has taught at several Ozark colleges and universities. Here's Brooks now.
2: They came from everywhere, it seemed. From cities and farms, from Memphis and Little Rock, from hills and hollers, from St. Louis, even Chicago. Little Mountain View, Arkansas had never witnessed anything like it. An estimated 10,000 mountain music fans and others looking to see what all the fuss was about converged on this little town on the third weekend of April, 1963. They came to play or sing or simply to witness the first Arkansas Folk Festival. No one who gathered in the old high school gym those two spring evenings would ever forget it. Not because of Joan Baez or Bob Dylan or Peter, Paul, and Mary. They weren't there. If you hadn't spent time in Fox or Oney or 56 or Timbo, you didn't recognize the pickers and singers on the stage in this sleepy Ozark town back in the hills. But that was part of the charm. It was the height of America's folk movement, and here, on stage, were the very people who had inspired it. Real-life loggers and farmers and country school teachers and grandmas in calico dresses. They played fiddles and mandolins and guitars. They sang 300-year-old British ballads and 19th-century American minstrel songs. Some could barely muster the courage to come out from behind the curtain. Others relished the spotlight and almost had to be dragged off the stage. Behind it all was the only person in town that the visitors had ever heard of, Stone County's lone celebrity, Jimmy Driftwood. He was no stranger to the spotlight. If you're younger than, say, 60, chances are you've never heard of him. Born James Corbett Morris in the Richwoods community of Stone County, Arkansas, in 1907, he grew up in a musical family. Jim Morris spent the first half of his adult life as a teacher in the rural schools of the Ozarks, but writing songs and performing were his true passions. As his friend and mentor, folklorist John Quincy Wolfe Jr. put it, he lived in song. By the mid-1950s, he had begun performing at local venues under the name Jimmy Driftwood. On the advice of Wolfe and other friends, the country school teacher, now 50 years old, struck out for Nashville in the summer of 57 and came back home with a record contract. The song that had sealed the deal was The Battle of New Orleans, a story song set to the melody of an old fiddle tune called The 8th of January. Driftwood said he had crafted the lyrics some 20 years earlier to teach students in a one-room school about the War of 1812. The Battle of New Orleans was one of 12 tracks on Driftwood's first album, released in the fall of 58. His version became a minor cult sensation, but country star Johnny Horton's rendition went to the top of the country and pop charts in the spring of 1959, ranking as the top-selling record of the year and winning Driftwood a Grammy for Song of the Year. A number of other Driftwood songs became hits for Nashville stars, such as Eddie Arnold's version of the Tennessee Stud and Soldier's Joy by Hawkshaw Hawkins. Jimmy played the Grand Ole Opry, appeared on the Pat Boone Show, performed on stage at Carnegie Hall, all the while keeping one foot firmly planted on his cattle farm at Timbo, Arkansas. The light of his fame may have been fading by 1963, but he could draw a crowd in the hills of the Ozarks, and he had friends and contacts throughout the world of commercial country music. Hoping to pump a few dollars into the depressed local economy, the organizers of the Arkansas Folk Festival had asked Driftwood to put together a musical program that would accompany the festival's craft show in Dogwood Drive. Expecting him to use his Nashville connections to recruit a star attraction or two, the organizers were surprised when Driftwood announced that there would be no popular recording artists, only local musicians and singers. Despite the pessimism of town leaders and merchants, Driftwood was certain he knew what the public wanted, and he was enough of a ham that the idea of being the only famous person on stage must surely have appealed to him. Jimmy was right. The festival was a rousing success, and its fame grew in succeeding years. The festival's impact and Driftwood's influence played major roles in the creation of the Ozark Folk Center State Park, which opened its doors in 1973. Now, more than half a century after that first festival, with its fiddlers and singers whose memories stretched back to the 19th century, the Arkansas Folk Festival continues to bring thousands of music enthusiasts to Mountain View each April. Almost all the performers from those original shows are now gone, but the spirit of Jimmy Driftwood and his cast of woodcutters, hog farmers, and grannies lives on.
3: Everybody learn this chorus. It's a little easy thing. Here's

0: Back home in Arkansas, Driftwood became a folklorist, establishing the Rackensack Folklore Society, an association of local folk singers and musicians, and began performing at the local county fair in Mountain View. Driftwood became interested in promoting Arkansas folk music and the local folk performers he knew in the area. He invited members of the Mountain View community to perform at a festival of his own devising. This festival grew over the years and transformed into the annual Arkansas Folk Festival, which would attract more than 100,000 people.
1: It's true at my house. People come all the time. They come to the back door. They come in, whether they've ever been there or not. They know it's all right to come in my house. They come in and they make a cup of coffee if they want to. If they want to lay down on the couch and sleep, they do that. There's only one thing that they ever do that I wish they wouldn't do. Occasionally, some fella comes in and he picks a little, and he picks up on these guitars. He says, "I'll be darned, his guitar's out of tune. I'll tune Jim Driftwood's car." So he tunes them all. Every one of them up, he tunes them all up. Ragged tuning, you know. When I come in, you know, he says, "Well, while I was fooling around here, I tuned all your guitars." I says, "That sure is kind of you. I got it." I say, "Have you had a cup of coffee?" You know, and sometimes I feel like saying, "My, have you had any strychnine yet?" You know. Now, before this town was Mountain View, it was Riggsville, right close by. It was Riggsville. And that was a long time, of course, before I was born. This became a town in 1873. Stone County became a county in 1873. And that's 100 years ago. Had centennial last week. But there was Riggsville. And then later, of course, it built up and it right here, and it changed to Mountain View. Now, also, in old days here, the only way you could get through this country, even when I was a child, the only way you could get through this country was either walk, ride a horse or a mule, or ride in a wagon. There were some ox teams, too. That's the only way you could get through this country. There were no roads that you could drive a car over if anybody had one. And, of course, then nobody didn't. And it was hard for a wayfaring man to find a place to stay all night. I'm happy that my daddy would always keep anybody that came along because I think that helped me. Now, I'm going to sing you a song about a fellow who was coming through the country and he couldn't find a place to stay all night. And finally, an old man said, "Well, I'll tell you, son, if you want to go home with me and stay all night, it's all right, but we're awful crowded at my house, and you will have to sleep with the baby."

Driftwood became involved with environmental issues when the United States Army Corps of Engineers planned to dam the Buffalo River. He worked to defeat the plan, which ultimately resulted in the establishment of the Buffalo National River. Driftwood had a major role in preserving Blanchard Springs Caverns, which later came under management of the United States Forest Service. He recorded the song still heard in the orientation film in the Visitor's Center. Driftwood was appointed to direct the Arkansas Parks and Tourism Commission for his environmental efforts. He was also named to the advisory committee of the Kennedy Center for the Performing Arts in Washington, D.C. Due to his extensive knowledge of folk music, he was appointed as a musicologist for the National Geographic Society. During his later life, Driftwood enjoyed performing free concerts for high school and college students. He died of a heart attack on July 12, 1998, in Fayetteville, Arkansas, at the age of 91. Here's Jimmy Driftwood performing one of his humorous songs, The Mixed Up Family.

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Well, this just broke the poor girl's heart, and they couldn't get her to go anywhere for a long, long time. But finally, her girlfriend got her to go to Sunday school one day, and she came back home about 6 months singing something like this.

0: dear daughter, you'll have to find another. 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
1: Well, if her heart was broken the first time, certainly she lost it entirely the second time, and she just swore that she'd never, never, never have anything else to do with men as long as she lived. But finally, her girlfriend came over to see her, and she said, I'll tell you now what let's do. Next Sunday morning, bright and early, she was from Scotland. Next Sunday morning, bright and early, let's get on our horses and ride across yonder high mountain. Way down in T'other Valley, where your pappy ain't never been. Well, they did, and this time in about a year, she came back singing something like this. Father, oh dear father, I hope that you won't frown. Tomorrow I will marry my lover, Jimmy Brown.
0: Daughter, oh dear daughter, you'll have to find another. You cannot marry that Jimmy Brown, for he is your half-brother. Well, this time she went straight to her mother and sang something like this.
1: Mother, oh dear mother, my poor heart is undone. Every boy I love turns out to be my father's son.
0: Well, the mother, who knew what an awful liar the old man was, because she'd been living with him nigh on to 40 years, she took a big dip of snuff and looked across the cabin to where the old man was a-setting on a nail keg, a-whittling on an axe handle. And she sung big and loud something like this.
1: Daughter, oh dear daughter, go on and make your vow. It ain't no sin, for you ain't no kin to your pappy anyhow.
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9: Oh, wow! You struck my head.

have had a lot of Afrobeats in the last few years. We have danced to it, we have loved it, and we have shared it with the world. But now, the people want more. Welcome to Afropop Worldwide from PRX. My name is Feifei and I am reporting to you from Lagos, Nigeria. My only goal today is to introduce you to a new soundscape. But just before we get there, what you hear right now is the Afro House version of hit single Wait by DJ Neptune. This version was produced by someone you'll hear from later. His name is Sigag Lawrence. DJ Neptune!

0: Now, almost all your favorite Afrobeat songs have an Afro House, EDM, or Amapiano version. And the Nigerian music scene is now widely controlled by these sounds. It's all thanks to the 20-plus raves that happen every month in Nigeria, especially in Lagos.
1: Raves have been like a great avenue, generally like for the prosperity of dance music, and rave culture is defining the nightlife here in Nigeria, and the sonic backbone of rave culture is house music, dance music.
0: That's Melanie, content lead at The Native Magazine. They basically cover everything happening in African pop culture, be it music, internet trends, youth culture. They document it all before it disappears.

0: I feel for the longest time, the dance floor has been dead. You know, we go to the club and everybody is on their table or a family. But you see, the whole point of the club from the very beginning was an environment where people could come and dance and have fun. And right now, what the rave community and the rave scene, what you're seeing is basically the resurgence of the dance floor. Like, you finally have parties where people actually come to dance. I think that's an amazing development.
1: And this is musician CK, the very first Nigerian to have a solo with 1 billion streams. And his thoughts are absolutely valid.
2: We are constantly looking for new sounds, like globally.
1: And that's Sigag Lauren, EDM DJ and producer. Right now, in the Nigerian music scene, all we want to hear is some uns in our music. And that's why we've been eating up Afro House in the last few years. Our palette for music is rapidly changing. And this brings me to the new sound I want to share with you today. Bear with me though, it's 90% music, a lot of our own kind of uns, and 10% lyrics or vocals. This first one is called Tech Mara.
3: Sandy,

Sandy. You know what this sound reminds me of? Fuji and Aqualad music.

0: Honestly, this is not my everyday music, but can you hear those drums? I think that's what keeps me going. And elements of the drums is what I heard in this new sound that led me down a rabbit hole until I found Melanie's article.
1: I have always loved street pop, and it's a subgenre that I've been following, you know, right from the beginning. I was on Twitter and somebody posted, "What's your favorite trend TikTok video?" And then it was a thread of like different videos from TikTok. This quote-unquote trend TikTok dancers just dancing, and I was like, "Wow, this is amazing."
0: And those TikTok videos have been a huge contribution to the popularity of the sound. There are at least 100,000 dance videos with insane choreography that just keeps you scrolling for more.
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0: From Melanie's article and time spent doom scrolling, I found DJ Khalifa, the pioneer of this new sound.
3: DJ Khalifa is Lawalabi Kola. I was born in Orile Igomu, Lagos, Nigeria.
0: And this is what Orile Igomu sounds like. It's neighborhoods like this on the Lagos mainland that our new sound originates from.
4: This sound is a sound that has been very popular on the streets for many years. It's not quite new, in my opinion. It's just been untapped and it's just been unrefined.
0: A very close example to that unrefined sound is Flex B's Ombele. DJ Khalifa spent his early years on the Lagos mainland, and that's like the oven in which true Lagosians are baked. It's louder, more alive, and possesses you with some unexplained bravery. So when DJ Khalifa said he provoked a dog, got chased, and broke his arm trying to escape, I was not surprised. I feel like part of creating this new sound comes from that bravery.
3: I detest listening to music the normal way. So I prefer listening to music in either very high tempo or very low tempo. Like, I just want to adjust something in the music to make it match what me I want, not what the singer sings. So I had to like search on YouTube, what can I use, you know, in modifying how my music sound and how I can modify it. So that was where I came across an app called Cross DJ on YouTube.
0: And that's a DJing app designed for mobile phones and tablets.
3: I was using it as a modification, not to DJ. I just want to like slow song or fast the song a little bit to just meet what me I want. So from there, I started learning how to like beat match two songs together, go to YouTube, see other things I can do. So from there, I started developing love for DJing.

0: I can't even begin to imagine what it's like DJing on a phone or tablet. Those screens are barely big enough. But DJ Khalifa was doing it and getting gigs to a point where other DJs were kind of jealous of him. And I can't blame them. It's like he wasn't well equipped, they were, and they were all getting paid the same money.
1: And I started having this, you know, fan base, and they were surprised that, are you using a phone to do this thing? So they even gave me a name, the tablet DJ, as at that point. So they were just calling tablet DJ, tablet DJ, tablet DJ.
0: The more DJ Khalifa played around with modifying songs, the more gigs he was getting. And this led to his career properly kicking off on Clubhouse. That's the live audio app that took off during the pandemic. Yeah, a lot of people listen to live DJ sets and conversations in real time on there.
1: Let me say, when I started getting that gig is when I started feeling like, okay, yes, now I'm a professional DJ. There was this new technology that was introduced into DJing then. It's called STEM. STEM is the ability to like split a full song into different pieces, which is the melody, the vocal and the drums. And you know, I was able to use my cue points to like chop them into pieces and then record them together. It was stressful because, you know, you have to record one, then record one on it and record another one on it. But when you are curious about something, you just want to see how that thing works. It's not like, you not see it as a work, you not see it as something stressful. So I was just doing it, and that was when I did the R beats. That R beats was my first beat I dropped.

0: So I just uploaded it there as a audio video like that, just to have something on my TikTok page, only for me to like come back after a few weeks. I started seeing people on TikTok using the sound bit by bit, bit by bit, bit by bit. I was like, I didn't know it was something serious. I noticed that some DJs, you know, when you do something, they'll take that thing and put it on their own name. So that was when I went to YouTube and looked for a way to secure my sound, like anything I put there. So, you know, anytime I go to TikTok Live, I see people using it to, like, you know, hype up their fans, to send them gifts and all. So it was already giving me much more popularity then on TikTok.
1: Some of the songs that you've heard on this episode are much more recent than the R beat, so you can hear how much the sound has evolved from this original first attempt. The popularity of the sound on TikTok also led to one of the biggest dancers in Nigeria, Pokoli, remixing the R beat on a song called Obirin, which means woman.
2: Again, why? Obirin, you go there, trust to man. You go there, trust to man.
0: The song was dropped on the digital platform. That was my first official featuring, and that was the song that like gave me heads up in the entertainment industry.
1: That sounds so cool. But even cooler is the invite DJ Khalifa got to appear in the music video of Obirin. He traveled 6 hours by road from Kwara State to Lagos to be a part of it. And of course, out of excitement, he told his friends and family about being in this video. Only that when the video came out, he wasn't in it.
0: So at that point, I was sad, I was disgraced. I will not lie, I was disgraced. Because before then, me, I used to be an introvert. But that one, I even add to the introvert thing very much. Like, I was now, like, very, very, very down. When people already expected something big from you and you didn't meet up to the expectation. So to even come out was, like, very hard for me. So after that depression started making me listen to like sad songs. I started listening to like deep sad songs. So from there I started developing love for sad songs, you know. So I was like, Shebi na me do that first song way you like, I will do another one and he's still going to like it. There's one song I listened to then, the name of this song is Aska by Madna. Yeah, the song is Anana Mali, Ganana Mali. Yeah, I like listening to the song, so I just made like a mashup remix to it, and that was when I created the first Mara beat. So I chopped the sound into pieces, you know, reframed the song and make it something on a very high tempo, you know, very danceable vibe, and, you know, still keep seeing that spirit, you know, this kind of emotional spirits, you know. So when I did it, I just did it for fun too, just the way I do my things.

0: When an artist or creative talks about disappointments, heartbreak, depression, you know inspiration is just around the corner. So what do we call this deep expression of DJ Khalifa's feelings?
1: I don't want something that is regular, so I had to go to Google again and look for a street word that is synonym to street. So that was where I discovered the word Mara, so which explains how the word or this kind of song that I do, Mara, comes into past. Mara is a slang, it's like a high tempo song blend with emotional vibes. That is Mara. That is what I defined Mara to be and created Mara to be, because I was in a depressed same mode when I started creating, but I wanted something that can fuel my energy and still make me feel that my thoughts, you know, stay in that my thoughts at the same time. So that was what born Mara.

0: has a name, Mara. Organizations like Alliance Francaise in Lagos, in collaboration with arts and culture curator Anthony Dike, community representative Kadima, and Dolapo from We Talk Sound, created a whole exhibition on the Mara genre. It's called Mara Mania Exhibition, and this was in November of 2025. The entire process led to Anthony discovering his own definition of Mara.
1: Mara is a form of expression that is very authentic to the community that it comes from. You can feel the texture of the community as you listen to the sound. It's a whole universe on its own.
0: The first thing I wanted to learn from Anthony was the point of an exhibition.
1: What an exhibition does for music is makes it less of an abstract concept for people that are not originally part of that community to understand the influences, the approach, the craft itself. It gives texture to the sound. It creates an experience that is curated but not detached from the subject matter.

So with that exhibition, I had to travel to Uganda with them to go and perform and play Mara for them. And I'm happy that it was me that they called, alongside with some other DJs, to come and play it so that they can listen to it the way it's supposed to be and not judge it as just a local song that is in Nigeria. But they should see it as a pleasant song created from Nigeria, but that sounds worldwide.

0: sabe?
1: You see, when Mara was made in its unrefined form, it wasn't even called Mara. It existed under other tags like Cruise Beat, for example. It was a different sound and had a whole different purpose altogether.
2: It's like a music that makes people, in quotes, mad. That's kind of the whole idea of Mara music. You play it and people lose their home training. That's the point. It's not necessarily designed to be sweet or musical or all that stuff. It's designed to make people lose their minds.
1: And so DJ Khalifa had to do a lot of work to separate Mara from the clutter.
3: The first major reason why I changed Mara at a particular period of time to Street House, it was because at a point people were confused. It now started affecting our song on digital platform, you know. The digital platform people think that Mara is a keyword that is used to like stream farm song, because at that time if you use Mara in the title of your song, you start getting streams. Some people will even take a church song, speeding it up and calling it Mara, you know.
1: The confusion between Mara, Cruise Beats and other unrefined sounds have had even more dire consequences. Because when people went looking for Mara on TikTok or streaming platforms, what they usually found first was faster, rougher, less structured, and the verdict was quick.
3: Because at the point you had an issue where someone said Mara is a noise, and I didn't blame the person. I felt like the person listened to the wrong Mara. I just posted one of my beats and tell the person, okay, listen to this beat and let me know if this is a noise. And I'm happy that people were in the comment section to testify that this is not a noise.

0: people call it chaotic, and I also call it chaotic, but definitely in a very beautiful way. People definitely don't like it. So many people don't like it, and I get why they don't like it. Yeah, it probably sounds brash and loud and noisy.
1: The first time I heard it, I was just like, okay, cool, this is not my type of stuff, right? It did not really connect with me because it was through online skits and stuff, right? However, I got to find the type of sound that really worked for me, but it's still Mara.
2: So this one is to connect for sound from the sound card to the speaker. And the speakers. I like the speaker because of the ambient light.
3: To get a clearer picture of the sound layers that make up Mara, and how it's different from all others, we had to spend some time with DJ Khalifa in his studio.
2: So now, I've created something fresh in 10 minutes. Most of the time, Mara starts from 140 BPM to 155. So I tend to maintain between 140 and 145. I have kick, I have alternative kicks. There's this loop. I've been getting inspiration from that. I wanted to work on before too. So I'll put that loop here and build around it. So that's what I need. I've figured out the, what's it called, the baseline I want to use. I just record what I want. Remember this song?
4: Yeah.
2: So I can just bring this on there. I have different sound. So these two sound down. There are percussions that I like, so I can just... I have packs for Mara, so like I just come here and then I said I like this one, so I just had, I like that kick and the clap together. I created them already before, so I want like a flute to like keep it more emotional. I'll now make it as a single song, so that's what makes Mara different.

0: That way, your first calm. So you cannot listen to this one at first and start saying that this is noise. It's not possible because it's first. You first have to calm down. Like, hey, where is this sound going? I'm building the sound. So that's one of another characteristics of Mara. Mara has sound building, just like house music too. You know, they build house music too, like from low to high. That's how Mara too is. Let me play an example of a cruise beat so you can check the difference. Now, you see the difference, like, you cannot expect someone like Dangote to want to listen to.
1: And in case you don't know, Dangote is one of the richest men in Africa.
0: I'm not saying Dangote cannot listen to this, but I'm just saying, like, if you're targeting your customer, you know your target audience, you understand. This one now has limited the kind of people that want to listen to it, because look at this one, you are just having 30 like almost 7 elements, you know, and no directions, like everything is just, and it's just, that's just how it's just going to continue. That's just how it's going to continue. The beat finished, there's no breakdown, no build up or anything, everything just starts bam once, and you can also say, okay, this place is the verse, this place is the this thing, everything is just going like bam, bam, bam, bam, bam, bam, bam, bam, bam, from the beginning to the end. Mara's segment.
1: Interestingly, this clears up a lot of confusion for me, because now I know that when I went looking for Mara the first time around, I definitely found something else. Off his most recent EP, 2303, this is

hearing Evolve Mara from DJ Khalifa. Coming up, can Mara become a global sound or will it be a flash in the pan? I'm Feifei in Lagos, Nigeria, and you're listening to Afropop Worldwide from PRX.

0: is done electronically because it's created on a production software. It's not recorded in a live session. It's like an electronic dance music, but in our own, originated from Nigeria. So if you look at the tempo, the characteristics, it's an electronic dance music. It's an EDM.
1: Okay, so are we actually saying that Mara is Nigeria's EDM? I'll let Sigag Lauren answer that.
2: Nigeria's EDM might be a stretch, but I feel like it does have some potential of being like our own techno kind of music. You know, techno goes like really, really crazy, you know, it's fast paced, you know, basically. So I think Mara just might be our own equivalent of that.

0: episodic landscape right now is house music, dance music, EDM. And people argue a lot of times that Mara is not EDM, that we don't have to label African sound with like European tracks and stuff. But yeah, Mara is a form of dance music, and we're currently in the era of dance music.
1: I always describe Mara as the house music of Nigeria. Because, you know, the time I've spent in Europe going for raves and stuff, the effect that the EDM music has on the people is kind of the same effect or a similar effect that Mara has on the people here. It's a music for, you don't think too much to the music. It's a vibration thing. When it's played in a party, you instantly connect to the energy and you dance and, you know, it just moves you on a very DNA level.
2: When I was creating Mara, what I kept in my mind is, because this sound is fast, doesn't mean that I have to like make it street. Because then I watch Marshmello's video, Black Coffee's video, and many other DJs that are producers too. So I like the way they spin their own song. I want a sound that blends in the street and the elite together, whereby somebody living on the highland or the tush part of Lagos or Nigeria, when they listen to it, they don't feel like, ah, this sound is local, is whack. And also, if you are in the street too, you can still vibe. It's like a sound that connects two parts of the world together.

0: my aim was to make Mara a style of music whereby if you want to select the style of music the way you have Afrobeat, electronic music and all, we can also have Mara or Street House has a style of music in Nigeria.
1: For someone who learns how to DJ on a phone in a hostel, that's a very remarkable thing to say. But then again, the phone was never really the point, was it? It was just a tool.
0: Sometimes I kind of blend cultures together to give Mara. There's one I did recently on my last EP where I had to like blend in funk music from Brazil with our own style and still give something good and pleasant to the ear.
1: Which raises the question, if Mara is already borrowing from global sounds, what happens when the world starts to borrow from Mara? Sandy.

0: Sandy.
1: When the elite people started listening to Marais, when it started gaining what's it called, on Spotify and other music platform, it was number one Shazam song in Nigeria at that period. They were surprised that song like that could like come out, you know. People were resonating with the song in different ways. There was a day I went to a mall, a very popular mall in Kwara State then, I think Shoprite, yes. So, you know, Shoprite plays atmospheric sound when you're inside. And I listened, I was hearing my beat there. I was like, wow. That was when I believed that, okay, this sound has gone beyond just something that people use on TikTok and just listen to. Like, I think this sound is now used for different things. And since then, you know, it has been an inspiration for me to do more.

0: in the part of Mara's evolution that I call the crossover. I define this as the moment Afrobeats A-listers and alternative musicians started making music with strong Mara influence. Just imagine the fast pace and heavy percussion crashing into the smooth, wavy, dreamy feel of alternative music. One of such artists is CK.
1: I've been working on Mara sound for a whole year before I even released Body. So I just wanted to put my own spin on that sound. It's been a very deliberate mission for a few months now, you know. And the first release was Body featuring Mavo, which was also very much on the Mara vibe. But it was also a very complex fusion. That was a fusion of rock and roll, rock music, Mara and pop. You know, a bit of house as well.

0: this music was always seen as very, in quotes, street and very ethnic. But you know what's funny? Afrobeats as a whole has always been very street and ethnic from the very, very beginning. Sometimes I feel a colonial mindset cages our people. You know, people start to consider their own culture as rad. I feel like everything that is new and everything that is different and everything that is not fully understood tends to be attacked at first, and later on, it's the best thing after fried rice. I've seen this movie 100 times.
1: I got a message from Rema himself. Yeah, he followed me and he messaged me. He was like, he loved the sound, especially Mara Pas Mara, so that he would want us to work together. As at that time, after that period was when Ozeba, the album, came out. All of my guys, when they tell me, everybody animal. I saw the influence of Mara immediately in it, because you know Rema has never done something as fast like that, energetic like that, you know, and I knew that this was it. Like, Mara is evolving to this point. You know, it was not fully Mara, but you can see that Mara influenced on that sound, and that's why when you are playing a Mara set and you include those songs in Mara sets, they tend to go together with it because they are on the same vibe.
2: When Rema released the He Is album in 2024, he didn't call the sound Mara or Street House. He called it Afro Rave.
3: I think because he probably didn't want it to be just one thing. Afro Rave in itself is such a vague, it's an abstract name for a genre. There are different sounds that kind of contribute to what can be called rave music, right? And Mara is one thing, it's one sound. That album kind of had like different sonic influences. It had indie alt, red north urban choral sounds, it had amapiano, it had a bunch of different sounds, right? Like if you start saying, oh, I do Mara, like everybody's gonna start tagging him as a Mara artist or something, but because his sound is a bunch of different kinds of dance music, you know, that's probably why he decided. But yeah, you can analyze what Afro Rave is and pull out Mara as one of the core elements of his sound.
1: It's safe for him to call it Afro Rave. It's like you cannot listen to Mara and call it Afro Rave. You can see the clear difference.
2: And in pop culture today, when a strong voice like Rema's jumps on a sound like this, I think it gives others the courage to actually test it out. And also, fans become a lot more welcoming of the sound. Let me play you two Mara-influenced songs that exist in this crossover. The first one is Cross Santino's Feel Me for Trenches, and the second is Braze's Daddy. You come with a taste, yes, I sound like a sound for the trench. I will let's fast, let's fetch.

to reach out to him to collaborate on African Girls, which was a self-produced record actually, but I wanted to collaborate with the Mara DJ, who is actually inside the culture as opposed to the first approach of, you know, the rock fusion. I wanted to try something a bit different and involve somebody from that community, and DJ Khalifa happened to be the choice, you know. And I feel we had really good chemistry, and he did some co-production on the record alongside myself and BMH, and yeah, we have African Girls.

0: My fan reaction has been pretty good, but obviously there's always exceptions to every rule.
1: What a collaboration between CK and DJ Khalifa. I actually agree that the artist and the way they build on the Mara genre has made it cool and palatable for their fan base. DJ Khalifa also wants Mara in its raw form to be palatable to this same fan base.
2: So I noticed at the time people were complaining that this thing is too fast. So I tried to like, okay, let me still do it in a way that I won't make it slow for the street dancers that love listening to it, and still yet make it a little bit slow and pleasant for the elite people so that it won't be sounding disturbing.
1: I asked Anthony DK if Mara should continuously be pushed in its authentic form or if it should be made a little more digestible.
3: Making things digestible, it gives people different access points into whatever you're trying to describe, right? Some people are more familiar with images, some people are more familiar with sound, some people it's already their culture, so it makes a lot of sense to them. But for some people, it's like, I don't know much about this thing.
1: If you present new ideas in a way that shows a thought process, it sort of makes it easier to get as much buy-in from as many demographics as possible. Here is another Mara/Street House beat from DJ Khalifa. It's called Hope.

0: Nigerian dance music, there is an opportunity to be seized.
1: Nigerian music is going to keep growing and keep growing. And I would like to encourage more Nigerians to embrace Nigerian music more. You know, I feel, like I said, the sound we have is so rich. It would be a disservice to ignore it. Mara is not the only sound. You know, in the Southeast, you also have a different type of dance music called Ogene as well, of which I have a record on that vibe called Egweji on my last album.
0: And before you hear CK's refined take on Ogene music, this is what the original sounds like.

0: before I used to feel like I don't feel like this sound can compete with other style of music in Nigeria, but now I feel it will, and it might even surpass in some ways, because now we now have artists jumping on Mara sounds. So now Mara is taking another shape.
1: CK also believes that with the rise of

0: you know, a foreigner who hears it will be like, what the f*** is this?
1: And let's not lie, it really does have that lose your composure and go crazy effect to it.
0: It's so different, so out of the box. And there's many more sounds like that from Nigeria. So, you know, me beginning with Mara, I feel, you know, it's just the beginning. There's going to be more people, more songs, people who try different stuff. Aside Mara, I feel the culture needs it.
1: And now, here is CK's

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1: DJ Khalifa.
0: Getting to see Mara get promoted by promoters in Nigeria, they hardly post about it except, you know, the dancers and maybe video that will give them views. What I'll be sad about is to get to a point where the sound will get to, it's the international people that will grab these things and they will do it better than us. Afrobeat to add something like that to at a point, you know. People outside there, they were tapping into Afrobeat, you know, trying to like to find the way Afrobeat looks like, and that's why people don't tend to understand Wizkid now. You know, everybody feel like Wizkid has changed. You cannot compare Wizkid to when he sang Gala Choban. No. Wizkid has redefined the sound to be a global sound, and now people outside are the one resonating with the sound. Now we that we own the sound now, we are now finding it hard to like meet up with the sound.
1: Mara has broken down the walls between what's cool and what's not, shown up in spaces that people ordinarily would never expect it to. But there is a level of uncertainty about how Mara will show up in the future.
2: I don't want to sound pessimistic, but I don't think Mara is going to be Mara anymore.
0: 5 years from now, I think we should be able to like start penetrating to the international global markets.
3: Just with the right people in front of it, it can go global. You can sell it to the world. Like Afro House became a global sound. You know, so I don't think it's far-fetched that Mara can be that sound at some point.
0: I want Mara to be a style of music. If you want to select style of music and the music category, you should be able to see Mara there. Mara will be a portal for other style of music to like come out.
1: Special thanks to Osato Idike Edokwae, CK, DJ Khalifa, Sigag Lauren, Melanie, and Anthony DK. 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Our social media team is Bex Tupac-Diop and Rachel Rice. 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
2: Tonight, partly cloudy, low around 76. Tomorrow, sunny and hot with a high near 101. Heat index value as high as 107. Tomorrow night, a chance of showers and thunderstorms. Mostly clear, low around 75. 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
3: I'm Janine Herbst with these headlines. Ukrainian officials say Russia launched one of its largest ballistic missile attacks of the war early this morning, mainly targeting the capital of Kyiv. At least one person was killed. Andrew and Tristan Tate are in custody after being arrested in Miami yesterday. The brothers are known for their social media empire, and they're wanted by British authorities on multiple additional charges, including rape and sex trafficking. And at the weekend box office, Christopher Nolan's The Odyssey debuted with an estimated $124 million in ticket sales. Domestically, that is, and another $139 million overseas. That's Nolan's best opening since The Dark Knight Rises in 2012. I'm Janine Herbst, NPR News.

0: Hank Williams, in character as the repentant Luke the Drifter, 1951 on the song Ramblin' Man, recorded in Nashville with the Drifting Cowboys, including Don Helm's steel guitar, Jerry Rivers fiddle, Sammy Pruitt electric guitar. A haunting song from Hank with that killer band mixing country, blues, and jazz. Coming up is our interview with Lee Baines from Birmingham, Alabama, who was influenced by Hank Williams, church music, soul, punk, funk, and more. When American Roots returns.
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1: Coming up, two bands who influenced our guests, the Alabama songman Lee Baines, the Drive-By Truckers from Muscle Shoals, Alabama, and Athens, Georgia. But first, the Dexateens from Tuscaloosa. Lee Baines was in the Dexateens from 2008 to 2010. Prior to that, this track was produced by Drive-By Truckers. 2006, Freight Train on American Roots.

0: God's A-Working Man, Lee Baines and the Glorifiers, from their 2022 album, Old Time Folks. Lee, thanks for all you do. And we'll play songs about freedom and trains that I think you'll like when American Roots returns.
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0: Marsha Mouton-Ball from Vinton in southwest Louisiana, leaving Louisiana in the broad daylight. A revered member of the Austin scene from the 70s to now, with a Rodney Krause song about Louisiana-Cajun social relations. And before that, Cajun and swamp pop singer Clint West with a Franglais waltz from 1972, Sweet Susanna, La Belle de la Louisiane, on the same theme of troubled love and traveling strangers. Clint West's band backed our upcoming guest, singer Tommy McLean, during the 1960s. More with Tommy after the break.
1: As a young man in Chattanooga, Monrovia tried to forget his early life in Liberia, but survivor's guilt caught up with him.
2: I felt like I didn't, you know, deserve it because I had chosen to try to live this American life, this American dream.
1: His debut album, Bloodline, merges both worlds into a sound he calls Afro-Appalachia. Monrovia performs on the next Conversations from the World Cafe.
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0: Before meeting up with Louisiana swamp pop singer Tommy McLean, I wanted you to hear a couple of his classics from the 60s and 70s. Tommy wrote or covered a lot of South Louisiana favorites, like this one sung with Pat Straza's High Harmony for the Crazy Cajun label, 1977. Imagine you are seated at the bar for Tommy's jukebox songs on American Roots.

0: Tommy McLean, 1968, soulfully covering the Buck Owens song Together Again. And we are back with one more song from Tommy's hero, Little Richard, and Tommy himself covering Ray Charles when American Roots returns.
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0: We've got time left here. Tommy McLean's late hero, Little Richard, on a song Tommy's newer admirer, Elvis Costello, later covered. Little Richard, 1964. Can't hear him enough on American Roots.

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